0: conferences that are usually separate, all together in the National Tribal Health Conference that is taking place in May of 2023. Here in our virtual studio, which happens to be in Exhibit Hall right now, is Heather Medicine Bear. Heather, it's great to have you with us.
1: Thank you so much, Dr. Durr. I'm very happy to be here, and thank you for having me on your show.
0: Heather, you are the current program manager of the National Native Network. We want to talk about that in some detail. But before we do, you have one of the most fascinating backgrounds, I think, of people that I've had the pleasure of visiting with. Really a very diverse indigenous connection. So tell us a little bit about your background and your journey into public health, if you will.
1: Yeah, well, I grew up in Hawaii. And I'm an enrolled member of the Gila River Indian community. So my family is actually from Arizona, and we've been able to visit a number of different times and connect with our relatives and learn about my culture and our traditions and our tribe. And that's been very wonderful. I also work for the Intertribal Council of Michigan National Native Network. So my work is based in Michigan, in Sault Ste. Marie. And I'm actually a PhD student in the Indigenous Health Program at the University of North Dakota. So I'm living in like four different time zones. But my path towards public health started with just my passion for improving health in our community, just seeing the devastating effects of, you know, the different disparities on our people and how it's affected American Indian, Alaska Natives all over the country. I've been able to travel throughout Indian country with my husband, who's a powwow dancer. So we've been all over the country, and we see the disparity, but we also see the strength of Native people. And that's kind of what led me on my path of wanting to improve health equity, build capacity, and do what I can for Native people. Our people.
0: You have such an interesting background to me because, you know, there's not a lot of people who have roots in Hawaii and Arizona that would be brave enough to do a program in North Dakota. I mean, you're talking about pretty extremely different climates. I've lived in the Northern Plains, and I don't think I've been anywhere that has as brutal winters as there. And it's the opposite in some of those other places where you have roots, and then to have that connection in Michigan. So I just really appreciate the diversity that you bring. I mean, climate, populations that you've worked with. And I know you're using that to inform your work as the program manager of the National Native Network. You, it seems, as a group, have really worked on collaborations throughout Indian country. I know you have a number of partners. So before we get to that, tell us a little bit about just what the National Native Network is all about.
1: So the National Native Network, we work towards reducing commercial tobacco-related cancer disparities and prevalence in American Indian and Alaska Native populations. Our partners are the Intertribal Council of Michigan, the California Rural Indian Health Board, the Great Plains Tribal Leaders Health Board, and the Southeast Alaska Regional Health Consortium. So again, we're all over the country. We serve over 125 tribes directly, with more than 300 in our purview, and always looking for increased collaborations and work to reach different tribal nations. So what we do is we identify emerging, promising, and best practices in commercial tobacco and cancer prevention. We highlight and disseminate success stories. We provide tools, technical assistance, trainings. We really want to focus on implementing policy, system, and environmental changes, evidence-based interventions. So as I mentioned, our network is ever-growing. It's diverse, very engaged. We have a very engaged number of stakeholders that help with capacity building for tribes. And everything that we do is very high quality. We have a great team. We always partner with really well-informed, either cultural leaders or people working in public health or doctors, even people working in policy. Everything that we do is grounded in science, but very respectful of indigenous ways of knowing and being.
0: Mm-hmm. It's tremendous what you're doing. I know you're one of the go-to organizations if someone in Indian country is looking for resources on cancer prevention. That's one of the niches that you've kind of carved out. I know, at least from my having rubbed shoulders with folks in your organization over the years, seems like a large driver of that has just been the scope of cancer that's related to tobacco. Was that kind of the order in which things grew? Were you first organized to focus on tobacco-related, you know, commercial tobacco-related diseases and cancer, or was there kind of a simultaneous growth, or is that asking you questions that really antedated your arrival on the scene there?
1: Well, we were established about 10 years ago.
0: Uh-huh.
1: From my understanding, the Networking to Save initiative under the CDC was for commercial tobacco cessation and cancer-related disparities mm-hmm. that, you know, relate to commercial tobacco use. Mm-hmm. We've expanded our focus. We also have a program for HPV and a number of different other types of cancers that we also assist with.
0: I think it's exciting because I love how programs start with a given focus. And as you work with tribes and work with individuals who need your resources, you say, you know, we really need to expand things. We need to deliver some additional services or programs. Talk to us about maybe someone who's listening today, maybe they're on a tribal council, maybe they're in a tribal health program, and they're really not connected with the National Native Network, and they see the ravages of commercial tobacco in their tribe, and they say, yeah, I mean, we're aware there's quit lines out there and other things, but what kind of resources does the National Native Network have for a tribe or a tribal health program that could help them with this?
1: A lot of that work is done through our partner organizations. So like the California Rural Indian Health Board and Southeast Alaska Regional Health Consortium, Great Plains, and the Tribal Council of Michigan. So they do the community outreach. Mm-hmm. They work strongly within community to provide trainings, to provide resources, to go out into high schools and, you know, do a no tobacco day and talk to the youth. We also provide like guidance on how to connect with tribes if you're a non-tribal organization to really focus on what the tribe's needs are, like how to create that dialogue mm-hmm. to find out what the tribe's needs, like for instance, for the state tobacco programs that want to work with the tribes, we provided a year-long affinity group series where we educated on different factors of like data sovereignty, policy, tobacco cessation, and now we're focused on connecting the state partners with the tribes.
0: Mm-hmm.
1: So depending on what the tribes' needs are, that's the first step towards implementing those best practices. Whether it be outreach, whether it be a, you know, promotion of the quit lines or different resources, trainings, anything like that.
0: So basically what I hear you saying, Heather, is if someone's listening to this show and they say, I'd like to connect with you folks, what I hear you saying is just connect with us and we'll try to see what your needs are and try to connect you with the right people and the right resources. Am I hearing you
1: Absolutely.
0: Right?
1: Absolutely. That's exactly what we are able to do.
0: So how does someone go about contacting you?
1: Well, you could look at our website, keepitsacred.org. We have our contact information in there. You can email us through the website and let us know kind of what you're looking for, whether it be technical assistance, training, resources. We have a ton of different resources, toolkits, recordings of our past webinars. That would be the best way to kind of get started on whatever it is that someone might need.
0: Wonderful. I got it. Keepitsacred.org.
1: Yes.
0: Single best place to connect with you guys.
1: Yes, absolutely. We also have our social media on Twitter, Instagram, Facebook, all at Keep It Sacred.
0: Excellent. Two of the things that I've heard you folks are involved with that really intrigued me. One is a project, and I believe it's through one of your partners. I think it's Intertribal Council of Michigan, but I've heard about this program, Our Breath is Sacred. Can you tell me just a little bit about that?
1: Yeah, so Our Breath is Sacred campaign, that was also in collaboration with the Truth Initiative. So it's a media campaign depicting Native youth and families participating in cultural events, living healthy lifestyles. Each photo is accompanied by a phrase that promotes vaping cessation. So really targeted towards youth and vaping prevention and cessation. We disseminated those to different schools, clinics, cultural events. It was a really successful media campaign.
0: Wonderful, wonderful. And is it something, are there resources that if someone said, hey, we'd love to use some of these in our community, are they things that are suitable to air on radio or television? Is it that type of advertising campaign, or how would people utilize those resources?
1: The Breath of Sacred campaign, we have all of our posters and images available on our website. So if someone wanted to use those or print those, they absolutely can do it. You know, they're branded with who we collaborated with. So those are available on our website. We also have a YouTube channel if you're ever interested in our digital stories or commercials. If you ever want to play those for, you know, anybody that is interested, those are all available on our website.
0: And that is the other thing I wanted to talk about. I love the idea of digital storytelling. You've been involved with developing really a library, if you will, of these stories. Can you tell me any that have especially impacted you as you were collecting them or listening to them?
1: Oh, yeah, absolutely. Well, there's one story. It was, she's a mother and she talked about, you know, her love for smoking and how much she really enjoyed it. And the reason why she quit was because she needed to do it for her kids. And I'm a mother also. And, you know, I really connected with that because you have to not only do what's best for yourself. I know that's the biggest cessation, like, behavioral health change to, you have to be able to want to do it for yourself, but her also wanting to do it for her family and for her kids so that she could be there longer for them and healthy for them. Mm-hmm. That was really powerful. And, just so many of the digital stories just resonate with me. And I think they resonate with a lot of our community. Because we depict tribal members themselves telling us why they quit and how they did it, which is, I think, is very powerful.
0: So is the best way to access the digital stories, is it to go to YouTube?
1: YouTube, definitely. At Keep It Sacred is our NNN Keep It Sacred is our YouTube channel.
0: Okay, so NNN Keep It Sacred, if I stick that all into YouTube, it's going to pull you guys up?
1: It will. It will. Okay. So we have different playlists. So we've kind of cut the digital stories into 30-second public service announcements.
0: Really?
1: That we are looking toward disseminating through Spectrum, through streaming services. We had like a big ad on during one of the basketball championship games.
0: Wow.
1: Which is really cool.
0: Well, you got me inspired. We might take a look at some of those. If they don't have an expiration, we might even try to use some of them on American Indian and Alaska Native Living.
1: Oh, yes, please do. The digital story I was talking about, her name is Valerie.
0: Valerie, okay.
1: Yes.
0: We do have to step away just briefly. We're going to come back. We're going to be talking more with Heather Medicine Bear, resources that can help you, can help your tribe, and even if you're not Native, things that can make a difference in your life. I'm Dr. David DeRose. We'll be back with more right after this.
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2: 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Here again is Dr. DeRose.
0: Welcome back to American Indian and Alaska Native Living. I'm Dr. David DeRose. Still sitting across from me in the exhibit area in Alaska, here in Anchorage, is Heather Medicine Bear. Heather is a member of the Gila River Tribe, and she is here representing the National Native Network, of which she is the program manager. Heather, in addition to all those responsibilities we've learned in the previous segment, you're a wife, you're a mother, and you're completing a doctorate. Did I get that right?
1: Yes, I'm completing my doctorate in Indigenous Health through the University of North Dakota.
0: Wow, that is just amazing. You've got your hands in so many things. We learned in the last segment that you're really very eclectic in your Native connections. We've been excited to have you on the show, and you've been talking with us especially about initiatives that you're National Native Network has been involved with, partnering with various partners, trying to decrease especially the reach of cancer in Indigenous populations, as well as all the problems that go along with commercial tobacco and trying to help with cessation initiatives. Let's talk a little bit more about that in this segment. One of the programs that I know got a lot of attention when it comes to tobacco cessation was the TIPS campaign. Tell us, first of all, a little bit about what that campaign was in general, and then some of the special things you did with it.
1: So the TIPS campaign was through the CDC. The purpose of it was to promote cessation within different underrepresented communities. So they created a series of posters with different phrases on them to get people to quit, to understand why people need to quit, and also to promote equity by providing representation, really, for different communities. That was the goal of the CDC effort.
0: Now, I've seen some really innovative posters, and I think they came out of your office, where, I'll just be honest with you, I don't speak Navajo or any Indigenous language, and I'm looking at these posters, and I'm saying, like, what language are these in? But it's obviously Indigenous peoples, and there's a bunch of words that I can't read. Tell us a little bit about what went behind that.
1: So the NNN worked in collaboration with the CDC to translate the Tips from Former Smokers campaign. So they did a series under American Indian and Alaska Native populations. So what we did is we worked with our tribal partners to translate the posters into Anishinaabe, Lakota, Yurok, those different languages. And it was quite a process. So we really had to engage with community one of our partners from the Great Plains Tribal Leaders Health Board, Richard Masseau, he did a lot of work on this. They had to identify two different speakers that spoke the language and then translate the information and the statement into that language. So the translation process was quite complicated, but being able to work with those traditional speakers and figure out, you know, coming to a consensus on how those words might come out was really great. So one of the challenges was some of the words used in the Tips for Smokers campaign, we don't have in some of our tribal languages. So for instance, they don't have a word for secondhand smoke.
0: Okay.
1: So some of the translations came out a lot different, but still definitely portrayed the message of what the original poster had intended.
0: Great, great. So that's wonderful. And so tribes, at least if they were one of your partners, they kind of work together with you on that process. So it's not like any tribe can just go to some resource and they'll find them translated in their own language, obviously.
1: No, it was definitely a process, but we do have a survey available on our website to kind of engage more with community. So if anybody is interested in translating the posters into their own language,
0: okay,
1: we have the phrases available. There's a QR code, they can go on there and then it says, how do you translate this? And then they can translate it. Try to get more engagement. I think we have like 5 or 6 different translations so far,
0: really?
1: Under that survey. Yeah. In different regions of the country.
0: Oh, nice. Nice. Now, here's a phrase that a lot of people, if they're lay people, this sounds really weird. I'm just going to be honest with you. If you start talking about tobacco equity, usually when people talk about equity, you know, they're speaking about, and I don't want to use different illustrations, but kind of level playing field. I know that's not always the best even way to describe it, but tobacco equity, people think like, are you talking about everyone getting access to tobacco? When we talk about that phrase in public health, or when you use it in your organization, what is that referring to?
1: Tobacco equity really refers to the types of services available to help people quit. I think the type of resources,
0: okay,
1: specific to the different needs of each community, especially tribal communities. So whether it be, you know, like access to pharmacotherapy or behavioral health therapy to quit tobacco, culturally tailored types of resources, screening tools. Mm-hmm. I think that it all like really promotes equity within our communities.
0: So there's currently state initiatives for tobacco equity. You've been pretty closely involved with that at the National Native Network. Tell us a little bit more about why that's important for my listeners to know.
1: This was one of our biggest projects this year, and it was very, very successful. So what we did is we partnered and worked with the state tobacco programs to figure out what their capacity is with tribes, how they're working with tribes. And we really wanted to educate on different influences of tobacco cessation strategies within tribes. So we educated, we did like a year-long affinity group series where we educated on policy, cessation strategies, data sovereignty, just a number of different topics to mainly just educate state programs on the needs of American Indian, Alaska Native communities. And our goal now is to connect the state programs with their tribal partners to kind of create a dialogue about how they can support tribes to promote cessation.
0: One of the interesting things to me that you've mentioned, and again, this is a phrase that people throughout Indian country immediately relate to, data sovereignty. But I remember visiting Phoenix, Arizona some years ago, and, you know, it's a historic city, at least as far as Native American research and diabetes. And of course, your tribal roots, you know, Gila River Indian Reservation has been reported on for literally over 100 years. I mean, I've actually seen data on that. And yet I've also heard things about data collection historically not being done always with collaboration of the tribe. I know that landscape has changed. But tell us a little bit about this whole dialogue over data sovereignty and some of what we've dealt with historically and where we're at today.
1: I think there's been a lot of, in the past, predatory practices regarding data collection and dissemination and even interpretation of data. I mean, there's so many examples of how American Indians and Alaska Natives have been exposed to just unethical research practices and data collection methods. So data sovereignty, you know, covers the ownership of data, who owns the data, how it's interpreted, the tribes being able to have an active voice in how that data is collected and how it's interpreted and how it's disseminated and who owns it, I think is especially important. So it's definitely relevant in relation to tribal, you know, just the ownership of their own information and how it's used.
0: One of the things that has fascinated me about the work that you and your team are doing, Heather, has to do with the whole cancer prevention piece. I mean, this is such a growing concern in every segment of the population in North America, but especially among indigenous peoples. And to me, the most tragic thing as a physician who has board certifications in both internal medicine and preventive medicine is just that many times people aren't availing themselves of the preventive resources that are there. I know one of the areas that your National Native Network has taken an interest in is colorectal cancer. Tell us a little bit about what you've been doing in that domain.
1: So most recently, we had a presentation by Dr. Diana Redwood, who is the lead epidemiologist for the Alaska Native Tribal Health Consortium, specifically focused on colorectal cancer. And Dr. Redwood was able to provide a really great presentation on why screening is important, different risk factors. She gave a lot of data on survival rates, specifically on the disparities experienced by American Indian and Alaskan Natives. There was a question and answer session where we had a lot of the comprehensive cancer control programs be able to ask questions about how Alaska is increasing their screening rates and identifying risk factors within tribal populations. So that was one of the initiatives that we worked on, especially tailoring resources for American Indian Alaska Native. That was really important by being able to reduce structural barriers to create positive changes and increase screening rates to an outreach for our population. That was one of the initiatives that we did.
0: That is so tremendous. It is so tragic to me with colorectal cancer, which is felt to be totally preventable with screening because, you know, these cancers start as polyps. They can be identified. They can be removed. And then to see so many people still dying of colorectal cancer. Thank you so much for doing that and making such a difference. Well, Heather, we do have to wind up this segment. I know you've got to go. You've got a lot on your plate. I'm so glad that you carved time out for us. One more time, if someone wants to connect with you or some of the great resources for tobacco cessation, at least making a clean break with commercial tobacco, or they want to get some of these cancer treatment, cancer screening insights, how do they get a hold of you?
1: Please visit our website, keepitsacred.org. We have all of our resources available, contact information, anything that you need, that's where you can find us.
0: Wonderful. Thanks so much, Heather. We're going to step away just briefly. We're going to be coming back with another excellent guest from this venue in Anchorage, Alaska. Don't miss it. We'll be right back.
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0: Welcome back for our second half of today's edition of American Indian and Alaska Native Living. We're continuing this broadcast from Anchorage, Alaska. We're at the National Tribal Health Conference, and we're talking with folks who are making a difference throughout Indian country. Across from me for these segments are Marcia Carlson and Anwa Miller. You ladies both work in close collaboration, is what I've gathered. Tell us a little bit about what you do. First, you, Anwa.
13: Absolutely. Again, I am Anwa Miller. I'm a citizen of the Fort Yuma Kachan Indian Tribe in Winter Haven, California, and I work at United South and Eastern Tribes, headquartered in Nashville, Tennessee. I am the Tribal Health Program Support Director there, and we have several competencies that we really focus on the needs of 33 tribal nations from the Northeast Woodlands down to the Everglades in Florida and across the Gulf.
0: Wow.
13: Yes.
0: So people sometimes throw out acronyms in Indian country, and some folks have heard this acronym, USET. Tell me what that all stands for.
13: United South and Eastern Tribe.
0: Okay,
13: yes.
0: Okay. So that's you guys.
13: That's us.
0: So you are USET.
13: We are USET.
0: Okay.
13: Absolutely.
0: Just a little interesting history. So it was USET tribes that were behind, at least my understanding of the history of this radio show and the accompanying magazine. So USET was involved early on, some 20 years ago, when this was getting launched. At least that was the history I was shared. I don't know if organizationally, if it was more just the tribes, especially the Northeastern tribes that I understood were involved.
13: USET is a regional organization with a national presence, so probably so.
0: Very good.
13: Yes.
0: Very good. And then so you, Marcia, tell us a little bit about your connection.
1: Right, sure. So I work with Tribal Health Innovations, which is actually a subsidiary of USET. And so we work with tribes on revenue cycle optimization. And so it's working to maximize the third-party revenue coming into the tribal health centers so that the ultimate goal being that they can provide additional services to their tribal citizens in some way.
0: Wow. So basically what you're looking at is trying to make sure there's a solid revenue stream, especially grant funds. Is that a lot of what you're looking at or not?
1: No, we're looking strictly at third-party revenue.
0: Oh, okay. Okay. Very good. So let's come back to you, Anwa. Tribal Health Program Support Director. That's your title.
13: Correct.
0: So who all are you working with? What kind of things are you doing?
13: So we support any and all of our 33 tribal nation members of USET, and we provide them technical assistance. They may be subrecipients of some of the larger grants that we go after. We help them with infrastructure development. We are, as a response to the needs and our assessments, we are also building out a workforce competency to accompany the other 8 competencies that we had, where it may be epidemiology, data improvement, chronic disease, infectious disease, behavioral health, dental support, and diabetes support as well.
0: Wow, wow. So you get your hands into all kinds of things.
13: Yes.
0: Now, your roots are back in California.
13: Correct.
0: And you're working with tribes on the other side of the Mississippi.
13: Yes.
0: So how has that experience been?
13: Well, I was born and raised in Roanoke, Virginia.
0: Okay.
13: So I am a bi-coastal representation. And so it is pulling together all of myself and growing up in Virginia and even now seeing the 7 tribal nations that gained federal recognition in 2019, and to be able to work with those tribal nations now and support them, my life has come full circle.
0: Wow, so that's
13: awesome,
0: fantastic.
13: Experience. Yes.
0: So bring us up to speed for some that don't deal a lot with Indian country. We have a lot of non-native listeners. You know, they hear about federal recognition, state recognition, and some people is kind of confusing terminology. And you're a tribe, right, is what a lot of people think, but it's more complicated than that.
13: It is, and I won't dive too far into okay. that, but you said all of our tribal nation members are all federally recognized. That means they are recognized by the government. There's then acts, trusts, and treaties that the federal government is responsible for fulfilling to those tribal nations. There's 574 federally recognized tribal nations at this time.
0: So with the addition of those tribes in 2019, has that increased USET membership? Have some of those tribes joined USET?
13: All of them, yes.
0: Oh, wow.
13: Yes. So we are expanding our service. It's still within our regional footprint, but our service has increased in supporting those 7 tribal nations, which is phenomenal.
0: Well, and you say it's phenomenal, but I'm assuming it's a lot of work, too, because a lot of tribes now trying to get into some of these programs and all kinds of logistic challenges, right?
13: It is. And so the fervor that these 7 tribal nations are coming with, the energy, the innovation to come into their federal recognition in 2019, especially with COVID coming, you know, and they've been able to really assess their infrastructure and their needs and been able to leverage some of that as well in this time too.
0: So Marcia, coming back to you, these 7 new tribal nations, I'm sure that's probably had some impact on what you do as well, right?
14: Right. So we started off with Tribal Health Innovations working with just USET tribes. And so we work with several of the USET tribes in what we do. And one of the things that has happened over the last year is we have started expanding actually outside of just the USET territory. And as Anua referenced, USET has a national footprint, and that's part of the footprint is as we start to expand the services that we provide through Tribal Health Innovations.
0: So is Tribal Health Innovations, is it something that was started by USET?
14: Okay. Correct,
0: so,
14: it was.
0: So I'm trying to make these connections, because even though I've rubbed shoulders with people involved with USET, and I think probably 15, 20 years ago presented at a USET conference up in the Northeast, I'm still learning. So this is really good information. Any tribe can reach out to Tribal Health Innovations and look at ways that you could help them with their revenue stream?
14: Yes, absolutely. So we typically start with an assessment. Something that's unique about what we do is we really do go in and assess what the needs truly are and see how we can help.
0: Mm-hmm.
14: And whether that's training or whether it's just working on an assessment for them or an audit, or if they are short-staffed and need help in the day-to-day coding and billing, we can also do that. Or our original plan was started with a revenue cycle optimization program. So it's a really intensive program that goes in and trains their staff and looks at all of their workflows to help them improve those and so that you can maximize that revenue coming in.
0: Excellent. Now, what Marcia's doing, Anua, does that at all directly interface with what you do?
13: Absolutely.
0: So tell me how that works together.
13: So as we are providing technical assistance and programmatic development, this is absolutely an opportunity to segue into that. And so we look at sustainability of programs, and if they're a grant program and their grant funds are restrictive, or, you know, whether it be by financial dollar, time, allowable expenses, maximizing their third-party revenue, they'll have access to unrestricted funds to support, sustain, and expand their programmatic and clinical services. So it's absolutely important to marry the two and have this open communication and support to our tribal nations.
0: This is a great relationship, and I'm guessing if I were to look at the timeline of how things developed, maybe Marsha's arm came along after your arm, Anua, is that safe to say?
13: Absolutely. The tribal health program support has been in place since almost USET's inception. Mm-hmm. And so it is a long-standing competency of USET. And this is a fairly new relationship that's building, and we've seen tremendous impact for our tribal nations as well.
0: Now, I know one of the things that often really draws listeners into the framework of the show and the material that you're presenting is just to learn a little bit more about each of you. So, Marcia, people in a role like yours, you know, we're thinking you've got strong finance background. Is that how you walked into this?
14: Well, I actually spent 18 years working at an accounting and consulting firm.
0: Okay.
14: But part of what I did there was really managing a medical billing department. So third-party billing on the private sector, working a lot with anesthesia or hospital-based specialties.
0: Mm-hmm.
14: And so then we started a different business, and we met USAID along the way and found that they were working with their tribes, trying to find ways to maximize that third-party revenue.
0: Mm-hmm.
14: So we found it a great opportunity to partner together with, you know, all of their expertise. And then we were able to come in with that revenue cycle expertise and come together and provide a wonderful service.
0: Wow. So have you been with the project from the ground up, so to speak?
14: I have.
0: Wow. That's exciting.
14: It's been very exciting, and very exciting to see the results, because it takes some time to actually see the results. But when you do, it's very rewarding and exciting.
0: So what are you seeing as far as this conference? Are people learning about your services for the first time? Are you getting a lot of interest?
14: We have talked to several people. It's been wonderful. So we have come away with a number of leads and a number of people who really are struggling in this area and really need some assistance.
0: Mm-hmm. Great, great. Anwa, what about you? So you've got roots in Virginia, even though tribal connections out west. How did you end up getting involved with USAID?
13: So my bi-coastal expansion allows me to go coast to coast often. And so throughout the course of my career, I have gone back and forth on each coast. And believe it or not, most of my experience early on in my career was in sports and community health.
0: Really? Interesting.
13: It was. And I was actually an athletic trainer, assistant athletic trainer for the Phoenix Mercury.
0: Were you really?
13: In 97, 98. And I was working with elite athletes in different sports, but primarily there. But I began to see the treatment table become like a therapy table. And it was a lot of talk and discussion. And so I began to see more of optimal performance, including mental health and well-being as well. And so I began to turn more to community health, public health, mental health as well. And as I went back and forth between coast, I ended up going back to California.
0: Mm-hmm.
13: And then I became the health director for Cocopah Indian Tribe in Summerton, Arizona.
0: Mm-hmm.
13: And I worked with Intertribal Council of Arizona. They were our supporters, as you said, is to the 33 tribal nations in that region. And so I became familiar with the model, and working on a local level, I began to see the operations and understanding that revenue cycle and all of those things, and sustainability, again, at a local level from a programmatic perspective, and how to bridge those gaps. And so life led me back eastward to the Nashville area. And again, I was familiar with the model.
0: Uh-huh.
13: I was familiar with USAID, and May of last year became the THPS director, started as a program manager and moved into the director position. And it's, I love the word phenomenal, and it's a phenomenal organization doing mighty work, and to be able to take that experience and just weave it into the work that we're doing and be able to partner and see the transformation and the again, that expansion of programmatic activity and sustainability through all of this is absolutely stunning opportunity.
0: Now, as you folks are using these superlative adjectives, some of my listeners may be doing the same. They say, well, it sounds like these ladies are excited. They're doing some great work. How do I get a hold of them? Are there multiple points of contact, a single point of contact? If someone says, you know, I'd like to learn more about how tribal health innovations could help me, or, you know, how I could, you know, improve our revenue cycle, where do people go?
13: Our communications team does a phenomenal, that's the word of the day, phenomenal job at providing us great website that you can reach us at USETINC, USETINC.org, and see all of our competencies within USET as well. We have economic development as well, Office of Environmental Resource Management, and you can find THI there as well.
0: Okay. We got to step away just briefly. I'm hoping that they don't kick us out of the exhibit hall. We're some of the last ones here. They're allowing us to hopefully complete this radio show. We're going to step away briefly. You stay tuned. Please, if you're tuning in, we're going to hear more about USAID, some practical things that can make a difference for you. I'm Dr. DeRose. We'll be right back after this.
2: 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However, if you have questions about today's show or would like further information, please call 1-800-775-HOPE. That's 1-800-775-4673. We'll be right back after this.
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2: 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Here again is Dr. DeRose.
0: Welcome back for our final segment of American Indian and Alaskan Native Living. Dr. David DeRose, sitting across some ladies who work with the range of services provided by USET. They're based in Nashville, Tennessee, and they're working with tribes throughout the country, really. I know we've talked about several different relationships that the USET family has. So I know across from me, Anawa Miller, you're specifically working with the 33 USET member tribes, right?
13: Correct.
0: And even though, Marcia, you have a bit broader sphere, USET is your grounding, your home base, right?
13: Correct.
0: Okay, so I've got that clarified in my mind. One of the things that's been interesting to me is just to hear about the wealth of programming, the wealth of resources in Indian country. And I'm always learning whenever I go to a Native event. One of the things I heard about here is something called Reclaiming Native Psychological Brilliance. I think I'd heard about it, but I really don't know much about it. And I'm really hearing more energy about it. Tell me, Anawa, what do you know about this program?
13: So this is a USET led partnership, and we're excited about it. So again, the Reclaiming Native Psychological Brilliance, and it offers a monthly echo session, and where information is delivered for strength-based approaches to enhance Native behavioral health and to discuss ways that Native brilliance supports behavioral health.
0: Hmm.
13: And a minute ago, I said, you know, I really began to turn to whole health and understanding how the mental health ties into absolute optimal health, and to look at and reclaim the Native psychological brilliance to embrace our resiliency throughout millennium and to bring that to the forefront and understand how brilliant we are as a people, and to really find ways to bolster that, to express that to the world. We even have a global presence. This is the largest attended echo session in Indian country. We're surpassing our numbers from 2022 and already have 1,100 registrations for this year's session. It is a partnership with C4 Innovations, with Holly Echohawk. We bring her on as well. And it is just a myriad and a display of the brilliant minds in Indian country.
0: Wonderful. Now, we throw out a lot of terms in venues

0: scientific information, evidence-based information there in these echo sessions as well.
1: So I imagine it's pretty pricey. People have to pay a big fee to get in?
0: It is zero, a big fee or zero.
1: Really? It's free?
0: It is free.
1: So how does someone tap into this?
0: So they can tune in every Tuesday, every fourth Tuesday of the month at 11 o'clock a.m. Pacific, 12 p.m. Mountain, 1 p.m. Central, and 2 p.m. Eastern. And you can register at our USET website.
1: Which is USET, I-N-C?
0: USETINC.org. Okay. USETINC.org. There's a bit.ly link that I'm looking at, but it does no good on the air.
1: So as long as they can remember the name of the program, Reclaiming Native Psychological Brilliance.
0: Yes.
1: And it's obvious if you go to USETINC.org that you'll find it there.
0: Yes.
1: I love hearing about new programs, things that can benefit people throughout Indian country and beyond, right?
0: Yes.
1: So anyone that's especially Native focused, because you're speaking about indigenous wisdom and insights, correct?
0: Correct.
1: But anyone can learn.
0: Absolutely.
1: From these sessions, right?
0: And we have indigenous communities globally tuning in to hear.
1: Well, that's great. And is it interactive or is it more a presenter and people listening in?
0: It's more presenter style.
1: Mm-hmm.
0: Yes.
1: Mm-hmm. Now, one of the things that goes along with any kind of free program is, I mean, it costs money, right? I mean, you got staff involved, you've got logistics with 1,100 registrants, and Marcia, you've been talking with us about how to make sure, basically, I'm reading between the lines, but how we can make sure things are sustainable. And there's all kinds of individual tribes that would love to be doing things like a USET is doing. I mean, of course, they may not have the resources that a cross-tribal organization would have, but what kind of messaging from your standpoint would you give to a tribe that's really wanting to take advantage of the brilliance, the insights that they have, the resources that they have intellectually and their elders and otherwise? Speak to that issue when it comes to the financial aspect.
2: Right. So when it comes to tribal health innovations, that's what we really want to do, is to see that third-party revenue coming in so that these tribes can increase their programs, so they can add, maybe they want to add staff and bring in another specialty into the clinic, or even build a building or something like that that can really benefit all of the tribal citizens. So that is really our goal, is to help those third-party funds come in so that they can add to the programs and just make life better for their tribal citizens.
1: One of the things I've been hearing more about and have heard some more examples here is, you know, historically we think of tribal health as servicing only indigenous peoples. And I know it seems like there's more of a movement for tribal health clinics to service the general community, the general population. I have some friends, for example, I'm not going to mention where, but they've gotten involved with a large tribal health project, and they're really actively helping the community realize that this is a state-of-the-art facility for everyone, not just for Native Americans, and they're really getting a lot of traction in that market area. Are these the kind of things that tribal health innovations would be talking with tribes about?
2: That is another way to increase revenue, yes, is to open up services to the entire community, yes.
1: And I know when I think about this broader sphere of economic development, I think a lot about some of the tribes in the Northeast that have just done so much over the last couple decades with really developing things that I would say their communities look at as an asset, you know, community assets, whether it's a golf resort or whether it's a shopping center and whether it's a ferry service. There's all kinds of things that USET tribes have been involved with.
3: So to speak beyond the health space, absolutely the opportunities for employment to communities, oftentimes tribal enterprises are some of the larger employers in the areas. And so absolutely from that perspective, being an asset to communities.
1: So Anuwa, one of the things that is especially exciting to me is as I talk with people doing exciting things in Indian country, I love to hear the stories of people like yourself, because I know the motivation. You want to give back. You want to enhance tribes, indigenous communities. And I love to hear the stories where there's a return on that investment. That's not why you went into it. But tell me, if being involved with USET, working with the 33 member tribes and health programming, if it's impacted your own health in any positive way.
3: Absolutely brings me joy. And it brings me peace in my mind.

0: in my body to be in this space. In 1996, I did a class and we had to do a job search, and it was with National Indian Health Services at the headquarters. And 20 plus years later, I am back full circle in the same building. Wow. With that. So always in the back of my mind, I was like, there's a job for me. There's a place for me in Nashville. So to come again, my life coast to coast, come full circle, that joy, that purpose, that pathway, I feel like was marked for me. And so it is an absolute calling to me to serve in this, and how that impacts my health every day. I'm able to get up with joy and purpose and serve and continue to pour out.
1: That is so tremendous. And for other Native youth who are looking at ways to give back, to make a difference, I know you're an inspiration. What would you tell them if someone's listening, or maybe it's an auntie or an uncle, maybe it's an elder and they're thinking of a grandchild? What kind of things would you like to share with the next generation as far as how to impact their world, how to make a difference, especially in the health sphere?
2: Their brilliance is needed. I think that is probably the most significant thing. Their brilliance, their presence, their strength, their innovation is absolutely needed in this space.
1: That's wonderful.
2: Their life is needed.
1: That's wonderful. So hang in there, right?
2: Hang in there.
1: Sometimes it gets tough.
2: Yes.
1: But it's been worth it.
2: Yes. And we'll be waiting with open arms to pass the baton, to build up the youth, to encourage them, and we're looking for them.
1: Excellent.
2: We're looking for their brilliance in this space.
1: Excellent. One more time, how does someone reach out to either of you ladies?
2: They can find us at USETINC, USETINC.org.
1: Okay, USET, USETINC.org.
2: Yes.
1: Thank you so much, Marcia, Anuwa. I know it's been a busy conference. Thanks so much for pulling away for us.
3: Thanks
2: for having us.
1: Well, for all of us at American Indian and Alaska Native Living, I'm Dr. David DeRose. Glad that you could join us today, and as always, wishing you the very best of health.
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6: Filmmaking has this power to soften hearts, to win over minds.
7: A docuseries that has the power to change America. Bradman Noah created People of the West to tell the true story of California, just in time for America's 250th Independence Day. 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

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I'm Katie Stone. You just heard Gracie's Corner, the YouTube show. That's her song for Dad. Today on the show, we've got a musical special for Father's Day honoring all the dads. Happy Father's Day. This one is for you. Daddy.

0: It's with great pride and joy I introduce to you my firstborn, a boy child, who goes by the title DJ Willie. Wow. An honest to God music man with a big childlike smile. His name is DJ Willie. Wow. It's got a catchy ring. He has a passion to make rhymes with a purpose to get children to sing, to live life well, to do the right thing. Show your teachers how smart you are. Be a star like Cinderella and you might go far. Float like a butterfly, like a heroic Ali. And you can be the best hero you can be. You want to know how? Listen to me. His daddy. Daddy, wow. Listen to these songs written and performed just for you by my son, DJ Willie. Wow.
1: If you don't remember anything else, I want you to remember this. Repeat after me. You can never go wrong.

That's DJ Willie Wow from his Hip Hope for Kids release, and he was introduced by his dad. For Portland was before that, that's Mick Jordan. You're listening to the Children's Hour. I'm Katie Stone. This is our Dad's Day show. You can follow along on our playlist at childrenshour.org. Look for Dad. This is the latest from Fuchs featuring Van Van and Aura V right here on the Children's Hour.

That's why you've got to scare them straight. Act a little crazy and sometimes stay up a little too late. Make them fearful of what they might become. That'll make them study hard instead of goofing around and having fun.

0: That was David Holt right here on the Children's Hour with Doodle Daddle Day. Minimum Parenting was Todd and Tina. And in the background, Randall Paskeman with Proud Daddy, right here on the Children's Hour, where we're celebrating dads.
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0: 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This is the Swing Set Mamas.

That's the Grammy-winning Uno, Dos, Tres, Andrés with his release called Uno, Dos, Tres, Andrés en Español y en Inglés. That's O Papá, the Spanish version. Before that, Jaso with My Daddy is a Champ featuring his daughter Nessa. You're listening to the Children's Hour. It's Dad's Day here on the show. You can follow along on our playlist at childrenshour.org. Look for Dad. This is Go Banana Go, right here on the Children's Hour.

0: Hendrix. Still got it.
1: I'm hungry.
2: Hi, hungry. I'm Dad.
1: I'm tired.
2: Hi, tired. I'm Dad.
1: I'm bored.
2: Hi, bored. I'm Dad.
1: I'm leaving.
3: Wait, you're really leaving?
2: I'm leaving, I'm Dad.
3: I sing in the shower and I sing when I cook. I use silly voices when I read the kids' books, like,
4: hi, I'm the guy from Where the Wild Pigs Are.
1: Oh my gosh.
4: I'm big and scary.
1: Why do you always do this? Why?
5: I'm a princess.
1: Stop
5: and
1: it.
5: I'm stuck in a tree.
1: Can't

0: That's Adrian Sutherland with Notawe, and that's sung in his native Cree language. Before that, you heard Funky Mama with My Dad Rocks, and way back when, Go Banana Go was from Dark Side of the Banana. In the background, you're hearing Aaron Hamray and Orlando Sacatero from Forgotten Spirits with Father's Wisdom. Today, in honor of Father's Day, we are celebrating dads on the Children's Hour. Lots more coming up.
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0: Roly Poly Guacamole in the background from Digging in the Dirt, Daddy's Gonna Hold You Tight. And before that, What Daddies Do, I Will Be With You,
1: is Greg Leto
0: from Create My Own World. Set Yourself Free is the name of the release by Seth Hoffman with Simple Things. This is Anne Murray with Hey Daddy.

from her release Strawberry Wind. We're going to go out with one more for Father's Day. This is the Kaboomers. Happy Father's Day. I love my daddy. We'll catch you next time for another edition of the Children's Hour.

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8: I'm Jill Freitas with National Native News. In today's headlines, a decades-long fight ends with ATV access for hunters. This is your story today on National Native News.

Yeah. By the sounds of it, it is about that time to get into the mix with me, Byron Phoenix. This is Soul Deluxe. Tons of music to share. And it's been a while since I've been up in here. Always my great pleasure to bring you music from around the world. Underground sounds. Jazz, funk, disco, electronic, soul. Stuff normally not on the radio. In the background, it is Carlos Nino and Miguel Atwood Ferguson.

doing their cover of Find a Way by A Tribe Called Quest. Their 40-piece band did a tribute to Jay Dilla. This is coming off of Mochila, the label. Turn it up.

Yeah, that's right. You're in the mix with me, Byron Phoenix. Start things off with Carlos Nino and Miguel Atwood Ferguson. Then went into Maximum Joy, Searching for a Feeling. Before this, it was Hiram with Viana. And in the background, it is Addison Groove with Dancer. 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Soul Deluxe is on Instagram, all one word, and also on Facebook. 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

This is a new find for me. The great James Holden and the Animal Spirit. The track is called Each Moment Like the First. And before this track, it was Stray with Matchsticks. 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

Welcome back to Soul Deluxe. It's about that time to get in the mix. Dropping some tracks I usually play out at some of my gigs. So let's get into it.

Inside and Out. And before that, it was Yam Who, In Your Eyes. We're going to take it back a little bit further with this one. Loose Ends, Hanging on a String.

Dropped a little Link with Tears on you. Loose Ends, Hanging on a String.

The Bee Gees before that. Yam Who before that. And in the background, it is, if you haven't guessed it yet, I think everybody knows this from Organ Donor, DJ Shadow. But this is the original done by Giorgio Moroder. Track is called Tears. And before this, I didn't even plan on that, but it was Link with Tears. And we're going to take a little break, so don't go anywhere.

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3: Once confined to an underground and illicit subculture, the sport of bare-knuckle boxing has skyrocketed in popularity since its legalization in 2018. 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We'll find out exactly what it takes to fight bare-fisted on the next Native America Calling.
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Welcome, welcome. You're tuned in to Soul Deluxe. I'm your host, Byron Phoenix. Doing what we do week in and week out. When I'm not getting caught up by gigs. Always on the search for new music. We got some spoken word coming up. Hip-hop, soul, funk, disco, electronic. We try to go all over the place. And we're starting things off with a group called Homeshake. Pretty much obsessed with this track for the past week or so. I think I've listened to it over 100 times. Just loving that groove. And it's called Just Like My. So we're gonna get things started off with this. Don't go anywhere.

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1: I am starting this poem over again. I'm writing about the same topic again. We have loved each other, and left each other again. Breaking up and making up is only romantic in love songs. In real life, it causes financial stress, sexual frustration, and long-distance phone calls to mama. I am tired of this emotional roller coaster. I'm tired of the same sad poem. After this, I ain't writing it again. I ain't loving you again. I'm not saying it's over again. I ain't apologizing again. I just want to be happy again. Loving you again and again. Let's make up again. We could have stopped this poem before it began again.

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I refuse to write these words again. This poem is so old, the rhythm is off. There's other stuff I need to write about. I'm not saying I won't forgive you again. I'm just saying, it don't feel like poetry no more.

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I am writing about the same topic again. We have loved each other, and left each other again. Breaking up and making up is only romantic in love songs. In real life, it causes financial stress, sexual frustration, and long-distance phone calls to mama. I am tired of this.

again. I'm not saying it's over again. I ain't apologizing again. I just want to be happy again, loving you again and again. Let's make up again. We could have stopped this point.

getting into some weirdness. This is Mr. Mitch with Not Modular. Before this, it was BJ the Chicago Kid. That track was called Feel the Vibe, featuring Anderson .Paak. Dropped a little spoken word on you. That was Tanisha the Wordsmith. That was called Again. In that groove I've been into the past couple weeks, that is, Home Shake with Just Like My. Remember to stay connected to us through our website, souldeluxeradio.com. We're getting better at

And I've been Shazamming my old shows. It would have been better if I track list them. This is Soul Deluxe. I'm Byron Phoenix. You can look me up, Byron, F-E-N-I-X. We're going to keep things rolling.

We love all music here. Playing little Young Marco in the background, the beginning and the end. Before this was Mark Pritchard, Where Do They Go, the Butterflies. Atmospheric stuff. And I've been trying to get into meditation. I'm working a lot. So music like this really calms me. Also making a mix so I can sleep too. So always trying to put music together. Always listen to music. Thanks again for tuning in. Listen to me play some weirdness for you. And we're going to take a little break. Just kind of calm it down a little bit and bring it back up. So don't go anywhere.

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0: Welcome back to Soul Deluxe. Jumping back into the mix with a few tracks that I'm playing out and about. And starting off with one of my all-time favorite DJs, producer. He does it all. This is Moody Man. And it's called I'll Provide.
1: I don't even know what you need, but I'll provide. I don't.
2: 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The sister's boy's gotta take it.
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11: 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I'm a Yupik from Tintituliak, Alaska. On KYUK, 640 AM in Bethel, Alaska, on the Kuskokwim River. 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
3: A docu-series that has the power to change America. Brad Minowa created People of the West to tell the true story of California, just in time for America's 250th Independence Day. American history from the indigenous perspective on Unreserved with me, Rosanna Deerchild.

A very pleasant good day to you. Bob Brown here. Time now for Blues After Hours. We come this way every week, and we'd love playing the blues for you just the way you like them. We have coming your way the fabulous Ripcords, Blue Dog, Cornbread, but we're going to start our program with music from Etta James. Her tune, Hush, Hush. Sit back, relax, right at you. Nothing but the blues.

The Fabulous Ripcords, Señorita. Music in front of the Fabulous Ripcords from Blue Dog, Runaway Blues of the compact disc Red, White, and Blues. Pappy John's Band, Rhyme or Reason of their compact disc Having a Good Time. Cornbread in front of Pappy John's Band, Papa's Cornbread, I should say, off the compact disc Riz Bomb. We started Blues After Hours with music from Etta James, Hush, Hush, and that came off Etta's compact disc, Blues to the Bone. Bob Brown got the controls. Thanks for coming along and taking this bluesy ride. We come your way every week, and we love playing the blues for you, just the way you like them. We have coming right now, Keb Moe, Grandma's Hands.

That is music from Lattimore. Let's straighten it out. And in front of Lattimore, you heard Cap Mo, Grandma's Hands. On the other side of the break, we have Butch Mudbone and Aretha Franklin. You're listening to Blues After Hours on a very good day for the blues.

You're listening to Blues After Hours on a very good day for the blues. Bob Brown here. We have coming your way right now on the program, we have music from Aretha Franklin. Her tune is entitled, Baby, I Love You.

The heart never knows the color of the skin. There is a longing among all people and creatures to have a sense of purpose and worth, to satisfy that common longing in all of us. We must respect each other. My friends, how desperately we need to be loved and to love. With it, we are creative. With it, we march tirelessly. With it, and with it alone, we are able to sacrifice for others. Love is something we must have. We must have it because our spirits feed upon it. Chief Dan George.

That is Shelley Morning Song, Wade and Water, Delana Gail Bowen in front of Shelley, Trying Times, off her compact disc Looking Back, Butch Mudbone, Stutz Bearcat, off Butch's compact disc End of the Trail, and we started our set with Aretha Franklin, Baby I Love You. Bob Brown, thank you for coming along and taking this bluesy ride. We have coming your way right now music from Etta James. All I Could Do Was Cry.

Pry. Bob Brown, thank you for coming along and joining me for this hour of blues music. We love playing the blues for you. We'll be back next week, same time, same place. We'll cue it up and do it all over again. We have, ending our program, Jackie Wilson. I Will Be Satisfied. Take care of yourselves and have a beautiful rest of the day.

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0: Hoakka, I'm Julia Jimmy from Tundutuliak. 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

Guitarist Corey Wong has played on every Wolf Peck album since 2013. He's also a part of that spin-off supergroup, the Fearless Flyers, and in 2020 alone, he released multiple albums, including the Live in Amsterdam with the Metropole Orchestre and an album with the Grammy-nominated John Batiste. That's Blame It on the Moon, featuring the Magic City Hippies, from Wong's latest album, Lost in the Wonder, today on the Mainstream. I'm thankful you're well. Hait gwa, aga jengwa, got ni goyo, tia wenza gwego, nangan wanisa date. I also hope there are good minds everywhere today. We need all the good vibes we can get, and music is a great free pick-me-up, especially if you're tuned in to your favorite AM/FM station. It is just one of the things that I absolutely love and cherish about local community radio. In fact, I love putting the community back into community radio, so feel free to reach out to me with some details as to how we can stay in touch and have some audio fun together. But the real reason we're here is for some unforgettable music, and we'll be listening to tracks from the Hallucination, one of which they teamed up with Northern Cree for. Later on is acclaimed jazz singer Kurt Elling and Charlie Hunter with their take on a Thunderbirds classic. We'll also be enjoying music from Tia Wood, Monkey Man, and a whole lot more. In the first block is this one from Vienna, Vienna, taking some cues from David Bowie, particularly in relation to the theatrics. Enjoy Vienna, Vienna's Molly from the Entertain Me release today on the Mainstream.

Shirley Manson and Company, that's Garbage, with one of their more recent singles, Hold, today on the Mainstream. We also heard the Hello Crows with Come Back to Me, and it was Vienna Vienna's Molly that got us into that set. If you're just now joining or find that you'll have to step away from listening, always get caught back up a number of different ways, including mainstreamradio.net. I do keep the digital archive up to date there, but there are a lot of other new features, including some collaborations with some great organizations, both locally and nationally. And I always want to extend that invitation to you as well. If you think we can have some audio fun together, well, let's get to talking. Go check out more information about all things Turtle Island Tunes, Full Moon Radio, the parent company of the Mainstream, Gyno, and the Soy Caught Wadeno Tot, the Full Moon Radio itself. Before the hour's up, PJ Vegas, and looking ahead into the second half, Mohawk artist Tom Wilson, one from Lila Gilday, and a whole lot more. Helping to wind down the first half is the lead single from Monkey Man's 2025 album, What About Love? It features vocalist Baldini, and the track right now is Hambalela. Turn it up and sing along and enjoy these great African grooves today on the Mainstream.

We're at the halfway point of this hour's broadcast on the mainstream, and if you're just now joining, pull up a chair. Stick around for a little while. We are at the halfway point. It's going to be over before you know it, but one thing that I can promise is that there's a whole lot more great music ahead for us to enjoy. A shout out to friends of the show dialed in the KCUW 104.3 FM in and around Pendleton, Oregon. And again, if you do have to step away from listening on your favorite local airwaves, check out this and a whole lot more at nv1.org. Walter Wolfman Washington, bringing the funk before this block is up. We're going to kick off this set with one of the most decorated jazz vocalists alive. Kurt Elling has 15 Grammy nominations with 2 Grammy Award wins. He also has a 14-year streak as the Downbeat Critics Poll Male Vocalist of the Year. With multiple wins in the Jazz Times Readers Poll, it's not hard to see why he's considered one of the top male jazz vocalists of our generation. Turn it up with this track, also featuring Charlie Hunter and Nate Smith. It's their take on the Isaac Hayes original, Wrap It Up, found on the Guilty Pleasure album. You're listening to the mainstream. Also, I don't know, Jeets. You ought to sing along.

Living Dream. The title track of Tom Wilson's We Live in Dreams EP on the mainstream. We also heard the late great Walter Wolfman Washington's Funk is in the House from the Take Me to the River New Orleans documentary soundtrack. And again, it was Kurt Elling, Charlie Hunter, and Nate Smith's take on the iconic Wrap It Up. Well, I am getting ready to wrap it up here, and before I do get out of the studio, I want to thank you so much for spending some of your precious time with me. It means the world that we have this time together, and you're always welcome to check your local listings for the next time we can soiree here on your new favorite AM/FM show. 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In the final block is one from Lila Gilday, but not before this artist who has been nominated again, this time at the 2026 Juno Awards, for this song right here. Enjoy Sage My Soul, and don't go anywhere. There's a lot more great music in the remainder of our time together on the mainstream.

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0: tributes to Dad, plus a love song to Dad sung in Cree, and many more. 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

A peek into Arlo Parks' newest and most excellent album, Ambiguous Desire. It's heaven as we get into this musical listening ship for the hour today on the mainstream. Of course, I said ship with a P. I just don't enunciate that well. I'm Brett Mabee. I'm excited for you to be joining me for this hour of listening. If you're tuning in for the first time today, stick around as we'll be listening to music from the likes of Deep Sea Diver, one of Sub Pop's most prestigious acts. We'll also be hearing from The New Pornographers, Car 287, Whitney Tai, Yukimi, and in this block alone, BDI, but not before, James Bay. Now, a fun little story is that he learned guitar because of a broken string, which is a really interesting way to get into the guitar. He was in a music shop, heard the sound of someone breaking a string on the guitar, and that sound fascinated him so much he begged for a guitar, and well, it changed his life. A really interesting way to get into music again. It's also worth pointing out that he studied at the same music school as Adele, specifically the British and Irish Modern Music Institute in Brighton, England, that also produced the likes of George Ezra and Tom O'Dell. Right now, featuring Sheryl Crow, we're rewinding to the You and Me time today on the main.

from Wampum's album Spirit. That's Back and Forth, closing out that first set during this hour on a new favorite show. We also heard Liam Gallagher's band Beady Eye with Wigwam from the Different Gear, Still Speeding album. And again, it was James Bay and Sheryl Crow with their duet, You and Me Time, originally released in 2024 and a staple in the rotation. If you're just now joining or tuned in for the first time, you're listening to The Mainstream. I'm your host, Brett Mabee, and we still have a lot of music to enjoy together today. A track from Shadow Show before this block is through. Looking ahead, the UK-based soul pop band Velvet Moon, Car 287, and a whole lot more. We're going to hear a band signed to Sub Pop in 2024, which became a full circle Seattle moment for the DIY band Deep Sea Diver. Their first release for the iconic label was the Billboard Heart album, and this is the title track for us to enjoy here on your new favorite show. As well. Give a good ear, sing along, and have some fun on The Mainstream. My

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Before this hour is through, I'll also have some details as to how you can submit music for consideration in the rotation. In the meantime, a set of some great rock and roll, including one from the New Pornographers and this one from Gabriels. Enjoy Love and Hate in a Different Time from the Angels and Queens Deluxe Edition, and I'll be back with you before you know it today on the Mainstream.

My good friends in Car 287 with Ideas of a Good Life, bringing that block and ultimately my time with you to an end on the mainstream. Now, while I'm stepping out of the studio, I still have a little bit more great music to bring you before the hour is officially up, so don't touch that dial. In that set, we also heard the new Pornographers' Votive and Gabriel's Love and Hate in a Different Time. Thanks for joining me today. Let's do this again sooner than later. As always, check your local listings for the next time you can dial in on the AM/FM frequencies. And to have your music considered for the regular rotation, email me your professionally recorded songs to brett@mainstreamradio.net. You don't need a big multi-million dollar studio. You just need a discerning ear and a little bit of know-how to mix and master it, to really make your song sparkle. There are details as to how to submit CDs and vinyl, if that's your thing as well, on the full website at mainstreamradio.net. In this final block, my good friends Jaylee Wolf and Whitney Tye. American Wasteland is officially out now. I've seen a beautiful vinyl edition, which I will be picking up my own self. Enjoy this great track. If

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1: Once confined to an underground and illicit subculture, the sport of bare-knuckle boxing has skyrocketed in popularity since its legalization in 2018. 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We'll find out exactly what it takes to fight bare-fisted on the next Native America Calling.
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blending soul influences and indie rock in a beautiful way. That's Alaska artist Casey Smith with his newest single, Can't Pick Up the Phone. A great song to get us into this hour on the mainstream. I'm Brett Mabee, and y'all always know I'm thankful you're well, and of course, I'm hoping there are a lot of good vibes out there. If you need a quick pick-me-up, though, you've made it to the right place. If you're already feeling good, it's my hope that you're only going to feel gooder before our time is through. We'll be enjoying music from Westerman, also Santa Clara Pueblo artist Ilani, in addition to music from Peter Parrott, one from Deary, and this one from the Oxford-based Ride. Becoming pioneers of shoegaze all the way back in 1988, enjoy this track from their Interplay album. It's Peace Sign on the mainstream.

Westerman's Adriatic, bringing that first set to an end. We also heard one from Ace and Abbey's newest project, Timelines. That was the Timelines acoustic version of his earlier hit, Dreamcatcher. And again, we heard from English artists Ride and their 2024 release, Interplay, with Peace Sign. I'm Brett Mabee, and I'm thankful you're here. Don't forget, though, that if you do have to step away from listening on your favorite AM/FM station, you can always listen to this and a whole lot more on Native Voice One's full live stream, found at nv1.org. 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The mainstream does air there multiple times throughout the week. 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Tuweo's coming up before this half is through. We'll also end with some 21 Pilots. More immediately is this one that blends brooding cinematic textures and ambient swells into a sound that draws comparisons to Gorillaz, Radiohead, the Black Angels, and even the Doors. It's Valley Onda with Reebok Fantasy from Middleweight on the mainstream.

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And again, I broadcast 7 days a week, 3 hours a day, so check your listings for the many times and ways you can join me on the AM/FM frequencies. Before this hour is through, Little Barry, one from the Revivalists, and this one from the Paper Kites. Their latest album is If You Go There, I Hope You Find It. It came out January 23rd. It's the project's seventh studio album, and the band has described it as, quote, rediscovering what made them fall in love with playing music in the first place. And I think Change of the Wind will help you remember what made you fall in love with listening to music in the first place, especially on the mainstream.

as we get ready to wind down our time together, that's Lance Ferguson with Cold Bear, bringing that set to an end. It was also Little Berries, Luggin' Hurt, Peter Parrott's I Want to Go with Dignity, and the Paper Kites' Change the Wind from their latest full-length album, If You Go There. I hope you find it. And if you go someplace else to get your musical listening during this time slot, well, I hope you find it. 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From Deary's latest album, Birding, turn it up with the London-based dream pop trio and Seabird. 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

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You're listening to Native Voice One with Brett Mabee. I've been feeling like I've been

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0: I'm Bob Franklin. Thanks very much for joining me. This is Like It Is. Today, my guest is Professor Linda Green. Our topic is gender equity in sport.
1: From your perspective, what has been the impact of Title IX on women athletics and on the young women who participate in sport?
2: Let me say a little bit about perhaps the importance of sports participation for young women. I can say from my own personal experience that the opportunity for a woman to participate in sport has lifelong positive consequences. There's the experience

0: of being able to lose or to win and then to come back from that if it is a defeat and continue to train and to seek better athletic performance. I call that a resiliency effect of sports participation. Also, it's very good for young women to have the opportunity to perform in front of other people, to perform publicly. It gives an individual a certain amount of confidence, and I can say from my own experience, I was a track athlete in college, and I can say from my own experience, though I didn't think so at the time, the kind of poise and confidence that I developed while running 800 meters and running cross country and running the 400 meters in front of crowds of people has affected me throughout my life in a very, very positive way. One other important benefit is that it introduces a young woman to the possibility of a lifetime of active, of physical activity. And of course, more and more, the medical profession is finding that that continued physical activity has positive long-term consequences for women's health. So there's so many positive benefits. There are many people, of course, who've studied many of these benefits, but I can certainly say from my own experience, as well as from what I see in young women who've had the opportunity to compete, that it is an extremely positive experience. And I could go next, if you want me to tell you a little bit about how dramatically the participation of women in sports has changed since the advent of Title IX. Would you like me to talk a little bit about that?
1: That was going to be my next point, but I'd like for you to just address the point about self-esteem. You also believe, as I think you stated, that athletics also helps to instill positive self-esteem.
0: Yes,
1: among women.
0: Positive self-esteem. We live in a society which has traditionally and historically valued women solely based upon the way that they look, based upon their hair, based upon the outward characteristics. And I, of course, don't want to say that those aspects of appearance and those outward characteristics aren't important. But what's really important in the long run throughout a lifetime is that sense of inner self-confidence, that sense that all challenges are surmountable, that the world does require a great deal of effort, but if I continue to strive, perhaps I won't win the game, but I certainly will perform at a higher level. And that is a kind of inner self-confidence that is extremely valuable as women take on more and more roles, which until very recently were reserved for men. That self-confidence is extremely valuable. And I would say the same for increasing the participation of young men in athletics as well. That self-confidence pays dividends in the long run of one's lifetime.
1: Now I want to talk about the impact of Title IX on women athletics. Speak to that point, please.
0: Sure. Well, fortunately, a number of groups, including the Department of Education and the Women's Sports Foundation, Black Women's Sports Foundation, have been looking at the effect of Title IX on the participation of women in sports. And you'll see from the statistics that I'll share with you in a moment that that effect has been dramatic. In 1966, there were 151,000 males participating in college athletics and only 15,000 females. In 1971-72, just as Title IX was enacted and had not even been implemented, the number of male athletes was 170,000 and female athletes just 29,000. In less than 10 years, in 1981, the number of female athletes participating in NCAA sport totaled 74,000, and that was from 29,000 10 years earlier. If we go from 1981 to 1991, we see that while in 1981, the number of women participating in NCAA sports was 74,000, by 1991, 10 years later, the number was 96,000. And then, one decade later, in the year 2000-2001, the number of females participating went from 96,000 10 years before to 150,000 in the year 2000. And that's a dramatic increase. So from 1971, 29,000, to the year 2000, 150,000 women participating in NCAA sport. That's an incredible increase.
1: With that increase, obviously, comes budgetary considerations, and it leads me to my next point. Does Title IX, the impact of Title IX, jeopardize men athletic programs by eliminating or severely reducing the number of scholarships in male sports? How can you live with the increase on the one hand and the decrease on the other? Or is it possible to live with a situation where the number of women athletics rises as well as men?
0: Well, actually, during this time, and perhaps I can start with the NCAA again, the NCAA college statistics, certainly the rhetoric against Title IX is that Title IX has had the effect of decreasing opportunities for men to participate in sport. But the NCAA statistics don't tell that story. If I start in 1981, where there were 74,000 women participating in NCAA sport and 169,000 men, just 10 years later, the male number increased by 20,000, from 169,000 to 186,000. The female number increased roughly by the same number, from 74,000 to 96,000. So from 81 to 1991, the number of men participating in sports increased from 169,000 to 186,000. And I'm using the statistics of the Department of Education. And then if we look at the figures from 1991 to the year 2000, that decade, we see that the number of men participating was 186,000 in 1991 and grew to 208,000 in 2000. Women sports participation increased more dramatically, from 96,000 in 1991 to 150,000 in 2000. So overall, even as the number of females who've been able to be involved in NCAA athletic activities has increased, so has the number of males who have become involved in NCAA athletic participation. So, at least overall, the statistics show that male sport participation has continued to increase, while female sport participation has also continued to increase at the college level.
1: Does any of those numbers or are statistics available that talk about the financial burden that athletic programs are having to make as a result of the increasing or the decreasing number of scholarships available for women as well as men?
0: Well, I think that the answer to this depends on which way you choose to view the problem. If you choose to view the problem as a problem of limited female participation historically, and a situation in which the participation of women has grown but is not proportional to the participation of men, then the question really is, are we fairly distributing the resources which we devote to athletics in order to ensure female opportunity and participation. Now, if you view the issue from the opposite direction, that men had access to all the resources up until the mid-1970s, and now men have to share the resources which are devoted to athletics, then one's concern would be whether the increased participation of females, in fact, has some effect on the money available for male sport. The regulations of the Department of Education try to get at this question of fairness in the distribution of resources by providing some tools to assess whether the needs of men and women are being accommodated in a fair and equitable way.
1: But you would agree that someone, whatever formula you use, someone is going to suffer in terms of trying to come to some balancing point, would you agree, or trying to come to something that is, quote, fair for all involved?
0: If you assume that there are limited financial resources available to fund athletic programs, then the question for me is how to provide opportunity for women and men. The suffering that you describe strikes me as a different way of articulating an argument of entitlement and first preference for males.
1: So we won't obviously solve this issue on this conversation.
0: Well, I could perhaps help your readers to your listeners, that is, to know that what the regulations say about the allocation of money and opportunities to participate in sport. I think a lot of this discussion goes on without really very much understanding of the regulations involved. The regulations which interpret Title IX prohibits, it says specifically, no person in the United States shall, on the basis of sex, be excluded from participation in, be denied the benefits of, or be subjected to discrimination in any education program or activity receiving federal financial assistance. So that's the statute. And then the Department of Education has interpreted this statute to require several things regarding the participation of females in sports. It's called a three-part test. And the three-part test is applicable to financial assistance, benefits and opportunities, and accommodation of interests and abilities. And so, as far as the accommodation of the interests and abilities of males and females, the department uses a three-part test. The test says that an institution is in compliance with Title IX if it can demonstrate that, one, the male-female ratio of athletes at an institution is substantially proportionate to the male-female ratio of undergraduate enrollment, or it has a history and continuing practice of program expansion for women, or three, it is fully and effectively accommodating the interests and abilities of women. And so I agree with the sense of what you're saying. I mean, I think what we agree is that if, in fact, there are limited resources available to be spent on college athletics, and if, in fact, the mandate of Title IX is to be carried out, that is, that the male-female ratio of athletes at an institution should be substantially proportionate to the male-female ratio of undergraduate enrollment, and if we assume that there's been a history of not providing for the interests and abilities of women, then certainly a reallocation of resources is in order, and that is when people feel the pain that accompanies any step towards equality.
1: I would like to know, is now a good time to have this debate? And if so, why wasn't it a good time 5 years ago or 10 years ago? Why is now a good time to have this discussion about the impact of Title IX?
0: Well, this is a question that you wanted to discuss. I think the reason that Title IX is very much in the news is because we recently, for some, celebrated, others bemoaned, the 30th anniversary of the enactment of Title IX. And so there have been a number of programs which have documented the rise of the participation of women in high school and college sports. So that's one reason that we are discussing Title IX. The other reason that we're discussing Title IX, quite frankly, is that the opponents of Title IX who take the position that Title IX has hurt male athletics have gained an ear in the Department of Education in this administration. And this administration did establish a commission to review Title IX. And while the commission concluded that growth has occurred in female participation and also concluded that there was very much to be done, the commission also has concluded that some revamping of the regulations under Title IX is in order so that men sports will not be affected or will be affected to a lesser extent under Title IX. They're concerned in the commission. This is the Bush administration's commission under Mr. Rod Page, who is the Secretary of Education. They are concerned that the proportionality requirement in Title IX may be enforced too rigidly. They are calling the proportionality requirement a quota. And we know what happens when the opponents of a program these days label something a quota. It is a stigmatizing label that leads people to fear and hate a program, much in the way that affirmative action, which has benefited blacks, is currently under attack. So those are the reasons why we're talking about Title IX right now. Both the fact that it's the 30th anniversary and much has occurred and much remains to be done, but also because the administration authorized a commission to study Title IX and a number of its recommendations are welcome in some circles and controversial in others.
1: I believe I heard you say that aren't laws supposed to be enforced vigorously?
0: Yes, they are supposed to be enforced vigorously, and if people who do not want to provide as much opportunity for women or who prefer that we continue to spend enormous resources on the very resource-intensive sports, they have found an ear in the administration, which is now considering watering down Title IX so that the proportionality requirement is softened or eliminated. And that might lead what the opponents of this change contend, that would return the progress of women to full participation in athletics or create a standard for that progress, very similar to the standard that the Supreme Court created in 1955 after the Brown versus Board of Education decision. More of an all deliberate speed standard where decades and decades will pass before women have the same kinds of opportunity rather than the rules of Title IX, which provide a clear benchmark for whether women are being accommodated or, on the other hand, whether women are actually suffering discrimination in violation of Title IX. So there are a lot of views, obviously, on all sides of the issue. Certainly what this comes down to in an institutional context is a limited pot of resources with certain sports like football taking in substantial resources as a result of squad size and the other equipment and other demands. And at the same time, we have a law which says that women also have to be accommodated in proportion to their numbers in the undergraduate population. And again, in any situation of scarce and limited resources, that sets up a tension between the equality goals of Title IX and the tradition to which we have become accustomed. And any time you tradition with the bat of equality, you expect to have a vigorous and vociferous debate. That's certainly been the case where we've talked about racial discrimination, and it's not surprising that it is the case when we talk about discrimination against women.
1: How do you think all of this is going to come out?
0: I think that the most effective enforcement of Title IX has resulted from a number of lawsuits which women have filed in order to bring the courts into the process of interpreting Title IX. So I think that there are two ways that change can occur. I think the ideal way that change can occur is that the athletic boards that govern athletic programs and the presidents and chancellors of campuses take a special responsibility to ensure that opportunities for women increase. I think that that's an important ingredient. I think the fathers and mothers of young girls can continue to speak up. Those voices of parents, and especially the voices of fathers, have had a dramatic effect on the willingness of sports programs to listen to the demand for equality. And then finally, I think that there will continue to be lawsuits to enforce Title IX where the progress is much too slow. That certainly, again, I keep making the analogy, that's certainly the history with regard to racial discrimination really was that only the laws enforced by a dedicated group of civil rights lawyers brought about racial change in this country, and that has seemed to be the pattern with Title IX as well. You get a few tough judicial decisions, a few tough federal court judicial decisions, and then suddenly people stand up and they take notice.
1: We're going to be going in the direction of the judiciary in a moment or two, but I'd like to ask you, in the year 1994, you represented the Black Coaches Association, or the BCA. For what purpose did that organization retain you?
0: Yes, that organization, and I'll talk about the names of some of the people involved, but that organization at that time was led by Rudy Washington, who was the head basketball coach at Drake University, John Chaney, the head basketball coach at Temple University, George Raveling, the head basketball coach at the University of Southern California, Nolan Richardson, the head basketball coach at the University of Arkansas, and finally, last but not least, John Thompson, the head basketball coach at Georgetown University. These gentlemen were concerned that the NCAA was pursuing reform to achieve what the NCAA called academic integrity at the expense of the educational opportunity for minority athletes. And so the reason that they came to me is that I had actually authored a law review article in 1984 on the first in this series of reforms, this rule called Proposition 48. And Proposition 48 set an academic standard for participation in NCAA athletics, and it also set a test score standard for that participation. And it was the test score standard that was most controversial to the Black Coaches Association. But they had broader concerns. Their general concern, again, was with equal opportunity for our children, as John Chaney said. He was happy that we, that is the Black Coaches Association and the NCAA, had a chance to sit down and talk about the issues of educational opportunity for our children. They were concerned that the NCAA was making policy without including the participation of minorities and without including minorities, and especially African Americans, in the decision-making process. And I did study the entire process that led to the adoption of Proposition 48, and there were no minorities involved in the formulation of the proposition. And while there was one person who was theoretically involved, he was brought to the table at the last minute. So you have the specter of a white-controlled organization adopting rules which affected, especially in the areas of football and basketball, which affected substantial numbers of African Americans without their participation, and also raised questions about the use of the test scores as a way of measuring the aptitude of a student for college study. And there were many other issues. Their issues not only included a reevaluation of these propositions, which seem to more and more limit the opportunity for athletes to have the college experience, but also they were concerned about our involvement, that is the involvement of minorities in employment as coaches, as athletic directors, as top officials at the NCAA, as well as the absence of ethnic minorities in governance of sports, the athletic boards, the Big Ten and athletic conferences. So their concerns, again, not just the continued access of student athletes to the educational experience, but also participation in employment, participation in governance. And so it was a very, very broad concern, and the Black Coaches Association felt, and this is borne out in the statistics, that Blacks and other ethnic minorities did not have any involvement in the processes, that coaches had very little involvement in setting these standards.
2: Professor Linda Green was my guest today. We'll continue our conversation in 7 days. I'm Bob Franklin. I'll be back next week with 30 more minutes of good conversation on another edition of Like It Is.

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1: I'm Charles Enoch. I'm Ayupik from Tintituliak, Alaska. On KYUK, 640 AM in Bethel, Alaska, on the Kuskokwim River. 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
2: Filmmaking has this power to soften hearts and to win over minds.
3: A docu-series that has the power to change America. Brad Manoa created People of the West to tell the true story of California just in time for America's 250th Independence Day. American history from the indigenous perspective on Unreserved with me, Rosanna Deerchild.
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0: Today, it is still important to learn our stories. Why? Because we want our culture to survive. To do that, our language has to survive. As Cherokee youth, we need to remember the old ways. The dances, the carving, the basket weaving, the traditional method of making chestnut bread. By telling entertaining stories, we are able to keep these traditions alive. If you listen closely to the stories of the Cherokee, you can learn life lessons and moral values. For example, in the next half hour, you will laugh as you listen to the possum act like he's all that. And hopefully, you will learn something from the way the cricket and the rabbit teach him a lesson. Now for Native Radio Theater, Cherokee Theater Arts proudly presents Why the Possum's Tail is Bare, a retelling of an ancient Cherokee legend as told to James Mooney in the 1800s and adapted for radio by Brantley Junaluska, Jamie Push, Allison Penland, Sean Crow, and Kevin Norris.
1: He go away, New Year. Ho away, New Year. He go away, New Year. Ho away, New Year. He go away, New Year. Ho away, New Year. He go away, New Year. Ho away, New Year. Well, I guess it's time to get those children in here for dinner.
2: I'll get them. Kena, you kids come in and get washed up for dinner. Well, that Agua gets bigger every day. It's really nice to see how Agua takes care of Usti. Uwadohi is sure a beautiful girl. You sound like you were having a good time. What were you kids doing?
3: We were playing stickball.
4: We were playing hide and go seek.
5: We were playing capture the flag.
6: We were playing tag.
7: Goodness, all at once.
1: Hey now, that's enough of that. Are you guys washed up for dinner?
4: Yes, ma'am. Will Gee Doo Doo tell us a story before dinner?
8: Yeah, tell us a story, Grandpa.
1: Well, the cornbread's going to take a little longer than I thought. Gee Doo Doo will tell you a story, but only if you behave.
2: What shall I tell today? How about why the possum's tail is bare?
5: Yeah.
6: All right.
5: Oh, stop.
6: I want to hear Spearfinger.
2: Well, let's get started. Wait. Where's Uwadohi?
5: She's still in the bathroom looking at herself in the mirror.
4: She wants to be pretty for all the boys.
1: That's what I thought. If anyone needs to hear this story, it's her. Agua, go get her, please.
5: She won't come until she's ready.
4: And she could be a while.
6: Stop talking about me, you little ones. I'm coming now.
2: Good. Osta, we're all here. Let's begin. Long ago, the possum used to have a long, bushy tail and was so proud of it that he combed and sang about it every morning.
5: Wow, Grandpa, how do you do that?
2: It's not me, child. It's the stories. They have a life of their own. And they tell themselves in the way they need to be heard. Rabbit didn't have a tail because Bear pulled it out. Gee-Stu was very jealous of Possum. He wanted to play a trick on Possum. Trick on Possum. Trick on Possum. Trick on Possum.
9: Where are you going, Rabbit?
10: Well, I'm glad I ran into you. I've got to deliver the news of the Great Council and dance at Eluwadohi.
9: At Yellow Hill?
10: Yes, Eluwadohi, Yellow Hill. Now that I've talked to you, I've talked to everyone, except Possum. He thinks he's really something with that big, beautiful tail. He'll get his someday.
9: Well, thanks for telling me, Gee-Stu.
10: Okay.
9: I'll see ya at the dance.
10: Sure, Doxie, sure.
9: I might make it to the council, too, if I start now.
10: Yeah, great talking to you, Turtle, but I've got to go if I'm going to get to Possum's house out in Zishkohee.
9: Wow. Bird Town. I haven't been to Birdtown in years.
0: My beautiful tail, my beautiful tail. La la la la la. Who is it?
10: It's me, Rabbit.
0: Oh, hello, Rabbit. Come on in. Would you like some tea?
10: Yes, Ski. Thank you very much.
0: Well, G-Stew, what brings you around today? Doesn't my tail look especially beautiful?
10: Yes, it does, Possum. It is my duty to inform you that there will be a great council and dance tomorrow night at Aloodihi. The council requests your presence and requires an answer.
0: Of course I will.
10: Great. I'll check you off the list.
0: That is, if I get a special seat.
10: Special seat?
0: Yes. Since I have such a handsome tail, I thought I should sit where everyone can see me.
10: Sure, I'll get you your special seat. In fact, I'll even get someone to dress and comb your tail for you for the dance.
0: Oh, stop! That's good. I'll definitely come.
10: Sure, I'll get you your special seat, all right. This time I'm going to show that possum. Everyone in the Seven Clans is going to see me get you.
2: And that he would, too. For Rabbit had a plan for how to show Possum that he was too proud of that tail of his. Rabbit went over to see the Cricket. The Ladu was such an excellent haircutter that the Aniyawiya, the principal people, called him the barber. G-Stew told Cricket to go next morning and dress the possum's tail for the dance that night. He told the Cricket just what to do and then went on about some other mischief.
5: What was Cricket going to do?
2: I can't tell you yet. You'll just have to wait.
5: No, I can't wait. Tell us what Cricket's going to do.
2: Usti, you need some patience, but that's another story. So the next day, when the sun rose...
0: Ah, what a beautiful morning. I can't wait until the dance tonight.
3: Possum, are you awake? Hiyaki, wake up!
0: Who is that? I was sleeping. But I guess I don't need any more beauty sleep.
3: Possum! D.A.D., wake up! It's me, Taladu the Barber, and I've come all the way from Kolonai. Let me in! G-Stew sent me to prepare your tail for the council and dance tonight.
0: Cricket? Why, what in the world were you doing way up in Big Cove? I'm glad G-Stew sent you. But I think you'll see that you probably won't be able to improve this natural beauty very much. Come on in and feast your eyes on this beautiful tail.
11: Yes, hello. Wow, you're right. That's quite a tail. I could hardly improve on that. But if I don't do anything to it, then Rabbit won't pay me. How about if I just trim it a little and wrap this string around it? You'll do that for a Ginali, won't you?
0: Sure, I'll do that for a friend. Okay, let's get started. I don't have all day.
2: So Possum stretched himself out and shut his eyes, while Taladu brushed his tail and wrapped a red string around it to keep it smooth until that night. What Possum didn't know was all the while the Cricket was wrapping the string around the tail, he was clipping off the hair close to the roots.
5: How did he do that without a Possum hearing him, Gadudu?
2: Well, Possum probably should have heard that old Cricket cutting his tail. But Cricket kept complimenting him while he was cutting Possum's tail.
0: Say, Taladu, you seem to be doing a lot of cutting. You're just trimming, right?
11: Well, sure, Possum. But your coat is so thick that I have to do a lot of cutting just to trim it.
0: Yes, it is thick, isn't it? It's also very glossy, isn't it? But that one felt a little too close to the skin. Aren't you cutting too close?
11: Howdy, Ginali. No, my friend. The hair is so long and fine that it curls back around close to your tail. I was just trimming the ends.
0: Yes, Taladu. It is long and fine, isn't it? So why are you wrapping so much red string around it?
11: My friends and neighbors won't be able to see it.
0: Hi diggy, Nolly. No, my friend. It will just keep it smooth until the big unveiling tonight. Besides, the road to Eloodahee is mighty dusty, and you've got to walk all the way to Yellow Hill. You don't want it getting dirty, do you?
1: There's the cornbread.
12: Oh, no! Finish the story!
13: Yes, finish the story!
2: Don't worry. I'll finish after dinner. Good. We're all here. Let's begin.
14: Creator who lives in heaven.
12: You are strong and you are merciful.
14: Yeli skwoski ski stela no leski doligi.
12: Help me and forgive me.
14: Ti stela anita lagi.
12: Help the Cherokee people.
14: Itayali helite ostahti.
12: We are thankful for this food.
14: Narski gwa winigosta.
12: Let it be that way.
15: Pass the potatoes. Pass the potatoes.
2: Cornbread.
15: Cornbread.
2: Yeah.
15: That's so good.
2: Can I have some meat? Can I have some meat? Yeah. That's
5: that over there. Okay, Grandpa, let's hear the rest.
4: Let him finish his dessert, Eusty.
16: I know how it ends. I'll finish it.
4: Hadi, I want to hear Grandpa tell it.
5: Okay, Grandpa, let's hear the rest.
17: You already said that, Usti.
5: Okay, Grandpa, let's hear the rest.
1: Hold on, boys. He's almost done.
2: I'll go on in and quiet that rowdy crowd down. If you'll just bring my coffee in.
1: Okay, friend. Give me a minute.
2: Well, now, where were we? I think Spearfinger had just eaten some livers.
5: Ew!
13: Yuck!
5: I'm glad we didn't have liver.
13: Yes, seriously.
5: Not that one, Grandpa. You know what story you're telling.
13: I still want to hear Spearfinger.
2: No, we need to finish what we start. We'll hear that one next time. Where were we?
5: Cricket had just finished cutting Possum's tail.
13: But Possum didn't know what Cricket was up to.
5: And Rabbit had been out doing some other kind of mischief, waiting for the big council and dance.
2: What do you think that other mischief was?
5: He was telling everybody that a possum was bald.
17: No, that would spoil the surprise.
13: What was he doing then?
2: What promise did he make?
5: He was getting the council house ready and putting a possum in a seat where everyone could see him.
2: I think Uwaduhee knows this story just fine.
17: Of course I do.
5: Yeah, she lives it.
17: What was that supposed to mean?
18: It means you're just like a possum.
5: Well, at least I'm not just Koyunsti.
1: That's enough. Isn't nice to call someone an ugly person. Let your grandfather finish the story.
2: Ski, Lishi. Now, Possum had no idea what Cricket had done, so he was on his way to the dance that night, thinking he had the most beautiful tail in the world.
11: La la la la la la la. Oh, hello, Turtle. Are you going to the dance tonight?
9: Yeah. I've been on my way there since yesterday.
11: Okay, that's great, Dokshi.
9: Don't think I'm gonna make it to the council, though.
11: Yeah, sure. That's a shame, too.
9: I might make it to the dance, though.
11: Oh, well, that's too bad. Well, I'm sorry I can't wait for you, but I just got my tail trimmed and I wanted everyone to see it.
9: Yeah, what a shame.
11: Great talking to you, Turtle. See you later.
9: Yep, I'll see you later. Only I've heard that you'll look a lot different when I see you.
11: Wait a second. I can't go to the council and dance.
5: Dudu, why did a possum stop? Does he know?
2: Patience, Usti. Patience.
1: Here's your coffee.
2: Ski, So then, Possum said,
0: I can't possibly go to the council and dance without bringing something. I better stop to see Water Dog at the Crookin' the Oconaleffy River to get some Tili Di Shu Yi.
19: Chestnut bread. Tili Ashu Yi. Agwaduli. I'd love some chestnut bread.
1: Good gracious, boy. You just ate. Hold on. I'll get some.
2: So then, Possum said,
0: Shio Zua, Kena, come out and talk with me.
20: Now, why would I want to do that?
0: Is that you, Zua?
20: Depends. Who's asking?
0: It's Possum, Zua. I sure hope it's Zua, and not Young Wee. Zunastega, I want to buy some Tili Di Shu Yi.
20: Now, it's not little people, but I don't have any chestnut bread for sale right now. Wait a minute. Did you say it was Possum?
0: Yes, it's Possum. I want to buy some Tili Di Shu Yi.
20: Shio, Possum, why do you want some chestnut bread? Are you going to council?
0: Yes. How did you know that, Zua? Did you talk to Rabbit?
20: As a matter of fact, I did talk to Rabbit. I talked to Cricket, too. Wait, is Cricket coming behind you?
0: What? No, there's no one behind me. Why are you acting so strangely?
20: Strangely? I'm not acting strangely. I was just mistaken. But that red string on your tail. Now that looks strange. Why are you wearing that?
0: Don't touch. Why, to protect it until I get to council.
20: And to keep it looking good for the dance?
0: Yes, of course. Water Dog, are you going to sell me that chestnut bread or not?
20: Well, as it turns out, I don't have any chestnut bread, but I do have some ulishi and so zuna. Would you like some creases and sochan instead?
0: I guess so. But I shouldn't have to pay as much for that since I really wanted chestnut bread.
20: That's okay. I'll let you have it for free.
0: Free? Zua, you're really acting weird.
20: No, you're right. You wanted chestnut bread, and I just picked up some ulishi and sozuna. Take it with my compliments.
0: Thanks for the creases and sochan, Water Dog. I'll see you at the council.
20: See you later, Possum. That's right. I'll see you there, and you'll pay for it at the dance.
2: So, Possum took his creases and sochan and kept walking toward Yellow Hill. Soon, he was surprised by Wai Young running quickly by him.
0: Wait a second. Wolf, my friend, where are you going in such a hurry?
21: I'm going to help set up for council.
0: Slow down and walk with me. I'm sure someone like you, with such a nice, full, thick fur coat and tail, would appreciate such a nice-looking tail as mine.
21: What tail? There's a red piece of string attached to your backside.
0: That's just a cover for my tail to protect it from the dust on my way to Yellow Hill.
21: Oh, yes, I see. Still, that's not much of a tail compared to mine. Take off that string and let me see it.
0: Oh, I couldn't do that. It would spoil Cricket's work. I'll let you see it at the dance.
21: Well, okay, if that's the way you want it. I still think you ought to let me see it now.
0: Hadi Gina Lee. I'll see you at the council.
21: Okay, if that's the way you want it.

0: As Possum kept walking toward Yellow Hill, he soon came upon Yona.
1: Shio, Yona, are you warming up your voice for council?
2: Shio, Possum. Yes, I am. I have some important resolutions to put before the tribe. Will you be speaking?
1: Ha di ginali. No, my friend. I will be there for council, in a special chair. But I have no resolution. I will just be there to watch. Until the dance, that is.
2: I know you're quite a singer, but I didn't know you were a dancer, too.
1: Oh, yes, I'm a dancer, too. Just wait.
2: Okay, Possum. Danadaga, how you?
1: Until we meet again.
3: Why did Water Dog say that our possum would pay at the dance? Does the dance cost money?
4: That was silly. He said it because the Water Dog is going to enjoy it when he finally gets to see Possum's tail in front of everyone else.
5: Does the bear know too? Did the cricket tell everyone?
3: Man, everyone's going to be surprised. That Taladu can't keep his mouth shut.
0: When Possum arrived at Yellow Hill, he gave his creases and socham to Kiyuga, who was arranging the dinner.
6: I don't know if you should have given greens to the chipmunk.
7: I'll win.
0: Well, Possum was not respectful either. He went into the council house, and instead of granting respect to each of the clans, he looked immediately for his chair. Do you remember the clans, Salagi, Tanis, Taklan-I?
5: There's Aniwaya, the wolf clan,
6: and Anikawi, the deer clan.
8: I like the name of Ani Gonda Gewi, the wild potato clan.
6: Ani Gilohi, the long hair clan, and Ani Chohoni, the blue clan.
9: Ani Wodi, the paint clan, and Ani Jisqua, the bird clan.
0: Osta! Possum didn't act like he remembered all his people, or the other clans either. He went in looking only for his special seat. There it was, up in the very front row, and out in the middle. So it didn't look like he was with any of the seven clans that were aligned around the outside of the circular council house.
10: What do you think, Possum? Is that seat satisfactory for you?
1: Ha di, Gina Lee. No, my friend. You can't see my tail through that chair. You need to get one without a back so that my tail will be plainly visible.
10: Why, yeah, we'll take care of that. Is it, at least, in the correct spot?
1: I suppose. Couldn't I be in the middle more?
10: Possum, if you were sitting in the center anymore, then you'd be in the council fire.
1: I guess it'll do, then. Is that the chair? I don't like that one.
0: Rabbit kept Wolf from eating Possum, and council began. Possum could barely sit still through council. Even though it was still wrapped in the red string, he kept switching his tail around so that everybody could see it. Finally, the last speaker was finished, and it was time for the dance. But then...
11: Knock, knock. Shio, where is everybody? We expected you to meet us.
12: Oh, no.
13: Well... That's some greeting.
5: It's just because Idudu isn't finished with the story yet.
6: May we stay until the end,
9: please?
13: Well, of course we'll stay until the end.
6: You sit here, Mom.
13: Shkei, Agatana-i, but where are you going to sit? Ugh.
9: In your lap, of course, Mom.
11: What are we listening to?
5: It's not Spearfinger.
6: We're listening to why the opossum's tail is bare.
9: And we've just gotten to the end of council. Now it's time for the dance.
0: When it came time to dance, Possum loosened the red string from his tail with a flourish and jumped onto the dance floor.
1: See my beautiful tail? See what a fine color it has. See how it sweeps the ground. See how it sweeps the ground. See how fine the fur is. Cricket, what does everyone mean by laughing at what I just said? They're admiring my handiwork.
14: Your handiwork?
1: Why, yeah. What is he talking about?
15: I don't know, Possum. Maybe you should look and see.
0: When he looked at his once beautiful tail, he saw that there was not a hair left upon it, but that it was as bare as the tail of a lizard. He was so much astonished and ashamed that he could not say a word, but rolled over helpless on the ground and grinned, as the possum does to this day when taken by surprise.
3: It's always fun when Gee-doo-doo tells it.
9: I still don't see why you think it's a story for me.
3: Do we have to go now?
5: Goodbye, goodbye.
9: Day,
5: goodbye.
9: You.
3: Hey, you guys tell us a story on the way back to the children.
5: I want to hear Spearfinger.
11: Spearfinger? I don't know if I remember that entire story.
5: Don't worry.
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17: Why the Possum's Tail is Bare is a dramatization of an ancient Cherokee legend as told to James Mooney in the 1800s and adapted for radio by Brantley Junaluska, Jamie Push, Allison Penland, Sean Crow, and Kevin Norris. The cast included Lloyd Arneach Sr. as Gee-doo-doo,

0: Bubba's Bear was directed by Kevin Norris, with mentor director Janine Marr, recorded by John Gregg and Sean Crow, editing and final mastering by John Gregg and Janine Marr. Original music was composed and performed by Bo Taylor, John Grant Jr., and John Gregg Sr. The sound effects were performed by Chano Sanchez and Haley Katolster, under the direction of Wayne Robbins, including Western Carolina University students, Kansas Heinskill, Annalise Lyson, Amy Kunst, Marilyn Atwood, Laura Satterfield, Jennifer R. Benfield, Lee Holmes, Nora Narkovec, Edna Woye, Patricia Mwang, Jerome Graham, Marcus Brown, and Lydia Potker. Why the Possum's Tail is Bear was produced by John Gregg. Executive producer is Shirley Snavey. Special thanks to Cherokee Youth and Radio, Sean Crow, Denise Ballard, the Cherokee Youth Center, Cherokee Theater Arts, Western Carolina University's SMART program, and the Cherokee Preservation Foundation. The NRT Artist in Residency in Cherokee was the first in a series by the Native Radio Theater, a project of Native American Public Telecommunications in Lincoln, Nebraska, in partnership with Native Voices at the Autry in Los Angeles, and in association with the National Audio Theater Festivals. 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

from the Say Magazine Studios in Bradenton, Florida. Welcome to Indigenous in Music. I'm your host, Larry Kay, from the Omaha Nation. Coming up in 30 minutes, we're traveling to Six Nations, Grand River Territory. And joining us, we're honored to welcome Shawnee Kish, a powerful voice rising out of Edmonton, Alberta, bringing us a mix of country, roots, and rock. Shawnee's making waves with her new album, Chapter One, and she'll be stopping by in just a bit to tell us all about it. So until then, let's get ready and start spinning you 2 hours of the best of tunes from our Indigenous musicians. It's time to get our musical journey started. Jump on, we're going for a ride up to Six Nations, Grand River Territory. Music now from our guest, Shawnee Kish. Here is Put Your Weapons Down.

WAVA, Shawnee Kish, in our spotlight in 25 minutes. Here's Ryan, Little Eagle, Under the Blue. I'm Larry Kay. Floating down the river.

Yeah. Sarah Kay, One Good Reason. Now that's what I'm talking about. Just one. All right, here's L.O.V., Love. This is Sister Era.

Dancers over Baghdad, dancers of death, murder in the air with the next breath. Macho queens selling war makers' toys, raining destruction.

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Some are more than ready, some aren't willing. Volunteering in what they're not dying for. The young Republican Guard, crying for war.

That was music from John Trudell, Bombs Over Baghdad. All right, Danita Large, Run to the Hills. I'm Larry Kaye.

That's music from First Floor Highway from Minnesota. They'll be in our spotlight in a few weeks. We're going to take a short break, and when we return, our guest will be in the spotlight, Shawnee Kish. We will be right back. The Indigenous music industry finally has a home of its own. The new Indigenous in Music Directory is now live, connecting artists, bands, labels, media, festivals, and fans from across Turtle Island. 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

0: I'm Larry Kay, and welcome to our Indigenous in Music Spotlight Interview. Today, we welcome a powerful voice rising out of Edmonton. Shauna Kish is in the house. Her new album is out, Chapter 1, blending alternative country, roots, and rock. Shauna is making waves with music that speaks from the heart, stories of resilience, healing, and identity. Today, we're going to find out all about her musical journey, her sound, and what's next. It's her first visit into our spotlight. Ladies and gentlemen, let's welcome Shauna Kish. Hi, Shauna. How you doing tonight?
1: I'm good. Thank you for having me.
0: Yes, yes, man. You put out some good music. Your new album has some kick. I love it.
1: Yeah, thank you.
0: Yeah. Where are you calling in from tonight?
1: I am currently from Edmonton, Alberta.
0: Okay, so you're home tonight.
1: Yeah.
0: Been traveling. I was reading you performed last week at the Country Music Awards up there in Alberta. How was that?
1: Yeah, it was a couple weeks ago. I have lost track of time and I travel a lot, so I don't know what day is what day and who's going where. But I did the Country Music Alberta Awards. I performed one of my songs. I was up for Female Artist of the Year.
0: We have thousands of listeners. Let's start with an introduction, and then we can talk about the new album. So go ahead and hit the stage.
1: So my name is Shauna Kish. I am Mohawk. I live in Alberta, Canada, mm-hmm. in Edmonton specifically. But my family's from the Six Nations Grand River back in Ontario, is where I was born and raised on in a small little town called Welland, Ontario.
0: Wow. How did it all start? How did you end up with a mic in your hand?
1: I think I was born ready for that.
0: But
1: I really used music when I was struggling as a teenage, like a young kind of person. I was struggling with my identity and sure. not being close, not having the chance to be close to my culture. And so, you know, I struggled a lot with who I was versus kind of knowing that and feeling at peace with that. There was a lot I didn't know and didn't have access to, and so I struggled deeply, and music helped me through that time.
0: Nice. Well, I always say it's medicine, so it helped you.
1: Yeah, it did.
0: Yeah. Well, I've been listening and jamming to your music. Very good stuff. Is Chapter 1 meant to tell a continuous story, or are these individual moments and experiences that have come together in a larger picture for you?
1: Kind of like both, I guess.
0: Yeah.
1: Chapter one, I mean, I titled the album Chapter One because it felt like it was just like the first opening, it's my debut album, and it felt like opening up the first pages on the book of the story that I had to tell. So tell some stories of where I grew up, how I grew up, the struggle with that, and walks you through the story of kind of where I am today and catches you up to speed by the end of the album of where I am now and the storytelling of that.
0: Yeah. Are there a couple of songs on Chapter One that really define this project for you?
1: I think, well, it's hard to pick one, but because they all do separately, but Two Spirit, I think, is something that is one of my most favorite songs mm-hmm. that I've written, and I love to perform, but Take Me Home, I love singing live. It's just this nostalgic feeling of wanting to go back to that peaceful, safe feeling that I felt when I was younger, like right. young. And then it kind of ends off like this country kick of Tequila Knows Me. That is actually a song of like struggle, kind of feeling with the battle of, feeling like, not having enough self kind of love that I wish I had. And how I cope with that.
0: Mm-hmm. So you're writing from personal experiences in real time.
1: Yeah.
0: Your music feels raw and honest, so I really love it. Real strong
1: Thank
0: stuff.
1: You.
0: Yeah.
1: Thank you. That means a lot.
0: Mm-hmm. Now, who were your biggest musical influences and mentors along the way?
1: I grew up listening to any female powerhouse singers. In country and blues and beyond, Etta James, Shania Twain, Nina Simone, any of those powerhouse women that made me feel like I could be something too.
0: Yeah.
1: And so I listened to them and I got my singing chops from learning how to kind of emulate those voices.
0: Right. I see you're staying busy. You're booked.
1: Yeah.
0: You have some shows lined up. and you're putting out singles. Tell us about the new singles you're putting out.
1: Yeah, things are very busy, right? I'm doing a lot of shows, which is what I love about, you know, being sure. in music. It's my favorite. It's definitely takes the cake on
0: right.
1: Why I do what I do. I just love the live performance, so I'm very, very busy, which I will never complain about. And I have, I just released a song called Ride at Dawn,
0: mm-hmm.
1: which is meant to champion people. You know, there's a lot going on in the world, and I love how music can bring people together. So just, I wanted to put out a song that made people feel like it was a together moment. And so I have some new music coming out this summer.
0: Right
1: also.
0: On. Well, we'll be playing that song here in just a couple of minutes, Ride at Dawn. So I'm glad you told us all about it. It's your debut album. What advice would you like to give young Indigenous artists who are just breaking out into the scene?
1: I think the biggest thing I would say is don't let anyone tell you that you can't or shouldn't mm-hmm. or won't. That was the biggest thing, the biggest hurdle I've had to kind of come across and continue to still.
0: Right.
1: Even at this age, I think you have to believe in yourself, and you have to do it because you love it, and you have to do it because it's mm-hmm. what the gift that the creator gave you. So you actually don't have a choice. You have to do what you love and what you're meant to do. And there's a reason and a purpose. You know, I do believe that the creator gives us gifts for very specific reasons.
0: Yeah.
1: So if that's what makes you tick and that's what makes you feel whole, then you have to do it, and don't let anyone or anything stand in your way, despite how hard that might be.
0: Mm-hmm. Good words. Salute. Shawnee, what's the best way to get a hold of you?
1: Oh, I'm anywhere and everywhere.
0: Find me. Google me.
1: Yeah. Yeah, I'm all over kind of social media, and I'm very kind of active, and I like it that way. I like to kind of communicate with people and,
0: yes.
1: and be open, so that, you know, I like that open line of communication.
0: Cool, cool. You're tuned in to Indigenous in Music with Larry Kay and Shawnee Kish. She is currently featured in our current issue of the Say magazine, and her new album is out, Chapter 1. 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Shawnee, thank you for showing up tonight in our Indigenous in Music Spotlight.
1: Thank you so much for having me.
0: Yes, keep us posted. Any new developments, I'll sure blast them for you. Stay with us. We're going to play you her current release. Here is Ride at Dawn.

0: That was Right at Dawn from Shawnee Kish off her new album, Chapter One. In case you're just tuning in, Shawnee was just here and stopped by in our spotlight.
1: Welcome to Indigenous.

0: Yeah, Crystal Shawanda. Blue Train, off her Voodoo Woman album. I'm Larry K. Hope you're enjoying today's show. Enjoying it.
1: Yeah.
0: All right, we're going to head way down south. Here's 1915.

That's music from the Deeds. From Winnipeg, Dan Scran. Oh, yeah. Hey, if you missed part of today's show, come visit us. 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
9: It's time to head over to Denver. Music now from Chantel Ducart. She'll be in our spotlight next week. Here's Show Me What Love Is.

That was music from Stolen Identity from L.A. Who You Are. All right, up to Toronto. Here's Julian Taylor. This is Dedication. I'm Larry Kay. We are Indigenous in Music.

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That's Cynthia. Yeah, I'd like to invite you over to our brand new Indigenous and Music Directory.com. 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We got some new artists over there. Sandy Schofield, Thea Hopkins, Ave Rose Johnson. 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Brand new. All right, Irv Lyons Jr. Here's an old favorite. I'm Larry Kaye.

That's music from the banda Black Rio. Pizzo. Hey, right now, if you want to get a hold of me, you can email me at larry@indigenousandmusic.com and I'll email you back. Hook us up. And you can also find me all over the web. Put my name in there, Larry K, Indigenous and Music, and bam, there we are. All right, let's go up to Alaska. Ka-chung. This is On That Day.

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1: Today's temperate rainforest, we temperate rainforest, the emperor's rainforest, remember the state for the eagle wolf is huffing and puffing, he's bluffing while stuffing the muffin down his gullet like nothing. 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

Julius and the Philharmonicas. And Neuro, that's Dreams and Sounds. I'm Larry Kay. I'm a tribal member of the Ho-Chunk Nation and the Omaha Nation. Get to hang out with you guys every week, right here on this fine station. And we are everywhere. We are everywhere. I'm Larry Kay. We're going to take a short break. We will be right back. We're not going nowhere.

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It's time for the home stretch. Let's head on down to Mexico. Music now from Kinky. This is Mexican Radio. Going back, back,

That was Sistema Solar, Yo Bogano. All right, Nancy Sanchez, Jive Talkin'. I'm Larry K. We are Indigenous in Music.

Oh, yeah. Old Soul Rebel one day. I'm Larry Kay. 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

Brand new Amanda Rayon. Not this time. I'm Larry Kay. I'd like to let you know, if you want to get a hold of me ever, feel free to email me at larry@indigenousandmusic.com and I'll email you back. Also, you can hook us up over on LinkedIn. I'm Larry Knutson, the Ho-Chunk. 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Music now from Shawnee Kish. This is Tequila Knows Me.

Well, there you go. Another 2 hours of Indigenous and Music with me, Larry K, from the Omaha Nation, from down in Macy, Nebraska. Now, that's what I'm talking about. Hey, I'd like to thank my guest, Shawnee Kish, for stopping by and giving us an update on her new music from her brand new album, Chapter One. And she's also featured in our current issue of the same magazine. Stop on over and take a look. Next week, Chantel Ducard. Thank you for tuning in to Indigenous and Music and supporting us and our musicians. Indigenous and Music has been produced by me, Larry Kay. Our engineer is Paul Salvatore. Our theme music is composed by Lenny Long. Today's show has been recorded at the Say Magazine Studios in Bradenton, Florida. 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

0: Once confined to an underground and illicit subculture, the sport of bare-knuckle boxing has skyrocketed in popularity since its legalization in 2018. Major events now draw over 2 million live viewers worldwide. Rising within this fast-growing sport is a dedicated group of native fighters working to make a name for themselves in the ring. We'll find out exactly what it takes to fight bare-fisted on the next Native America Calling.
1: I'm Charles Enoch. I'm Ayupik from Tintituliak, Alaska. On KYUK, 640 AM in Bethel, Alaska, on the Kuskokwim River. 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
3: A docuseries that has the power to change America. Bradman Noah created People of the West to tell the true story of California, just in time for America's 250th Independence Day. American history from the indigenous perspective on Unreserved with me, Rosanna Deerchild.
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Hey, Tutu. My name's Julian Taylor, and you are listening to The Jukebox. Thank you for tuning into the show. We've got some fabulous music for you this week. That was The New Master Sounds with a song called Let's Go Back, featuring Lamar Williams Jr., a tune that came out of Leeds in 2019. It's some old school funk, and I just love old school funk. It gets me going every single time. Music coming up from a group called Shortcuts, and the song is called Kingdom Come. This is Philly by way of Austin, a songwriter by the name of Steven Savanche, featuring Tyler Wolf, Eric Braden, and Tony Aquino. I hope I got your last names right. I'm sorry if I didn't. I'm really bad with them sometimes. Great with faces, though. And here's a face that I know very well. Graham Jones is on the show with brand new music. He is a Toronto-based Indigenous singer-songwriter. And his new single was produced by the CMA Ontario Producer of the Year, Sean Moore. And it is a beauty. It's called Ashes. We also have Darla Daniels on the show, Many Miles. And Darla is from Buffalo Lake Métis Settlement in Alberta. She is a Métis fiddler, singer-songwriter, and an actress. Up from here, a song, brand new track from Logan Richard. Logan Richard is an artist that I met in the UK. I met him in London, and he was there for Americana UK Fest a couple years back. He's from Prince Edward Island. He blew me away. What a wonderful singer, what a wonderful writer, and a wonderful guitar player. So here, without further ado, on the show is Logan Richard with Up From Here on the Jukebox.

0: The Jukebox is broadcast on stolen and unsurrendered land in the traditional territory of many First Nations across Turtle Island. We must realize the significance of recognizing and paying respect to the first people who resided in the territory that we are currently sitting on.
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That is artist Matt Jordan with the song Your Friends in Chicago from the album Time Was on Our Side, which just dropped on May 1st, 2026. He's from Eureka, Missouri, so not Illinois, which is why he probably has friends in Chicago. He's a great artist and inspired by the likes of legends of the Heartland Americana sound. Springsteen, Mellencamp, Jackson Browne, you name it. Love that music. Love that sound. And now it is time for our featured artist of the week, who is actually born in Chicago and later was raised in Atlanta. His name is David Ryan Harris. This is a song from the album Bittersweet. It was just released, and he is an avid player of Yamaha guitars. He just says that the sound is live, it's warm, and it's vintage. Here is our featured artist of the week, our Yamaha featured artist of the week, David Ryan Harris, with Yesterday Shutting Down on the jukebox.

This is Raven Reed, and I'd like to request that you play Carolina on the jukebox. This is a brand new single by Liv Waite and one of my newest favorites because of the melody, the lyrics, and Liv's beautiful voice. I hope you enjoy it.

That's our good friend Liv Wade and the song Carolina from her brand new record, Fur Queen. Liv Wade is an artist that I've known for quite some time. She was one of the first honorary recipients of the Imaginative Singer-Songwriter Award. I got to judge that one a couple times with the likes of Johnny Wolfsaga, who's been played on the show before, and Alan Grey Eyes. Right now, Liv is situated on Vancouver Island, and she is expecting. So not only has she release brand new music, but she's going to release a brand new human into the world. So congratulations to Liv Wade. That was a request by Raven Reed, another incredible Indigenous artist. Alberta Cross before that with Need Someone, brand new music from the artist who resides in London, England. We've run into each other a couple times on social media. I feel like when you run into people on social media, you actually almost run into them in real life. But it's not true. But we have a good rapport, and I'm happy to say that he's an artist that I admire, and I'm so glad we get to play those kind of artists on the show. Now it's time for brand new music from Misha and the Spanx. We've played them a bunch on the show from Calgary, Alberta. Here is Smiling, brand new stuff from this fuzz-driven rock and roll band that is awesome sauce. Here it is on the jukebox.

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0: I just love that band, Alabama Shakes, Sound and Color, from the album with the same title, released in 2015, Sound and Color. Julian Taylor here, I'm your host on The Jukebox. I got to open up for Brittany Howard not too long ago at the CNE here in Toronto, and she was really, really sweet. The band was killer, killer. And one day I hope to open up for them again, or even if they want me, I'll join their band, you know what I mean? Anyhow, we got some great music coming up for you. Heading back to the year I was born, 1978. Ain't We Funkin' Now, the Brothers Johnson. L.A. group that covered, you know, Shuggie Otis and a whole bunch of other things, but they are on fire, and I can't wait for you guys to hear that. Also, Black Joe Lewis and the Honey Bears with Booty City, keeping it funky, keeping it bluesy, and it's the way that we like it here on The Jukebox. When we get into the funk zone, I get really excited. It's a lot of fun. And we're going to stay there for a little bit longer with Call Swag District and Teach Me How to Doogie. Personally, I would like to know how to doogie as well. I'm sure that all of you are interested as well. But hey, I'm not really sure what it is. All I know is that this song is a smash hit hip-hop song from Inglewood, California that might make you just doogie in your pants. It came out, it reached number 28 on the Hot Billboard 100 and number 9 on the hip-hop and R&B charts. Before that, let's go back in the day to the old school hip-hop time, 1990, and check out Knockin' Boots. This is from Candyman. I bet you haven't heard this in a long time. Here it is on the jukebox.
1: 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The Candyman is on the prowl. And for those that want to get busy, you got to speak up now.

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You're listening to The Jukebox. I'm your host, Julian Taylor, and that was Alligator from Tony Joe White and the Flying Mojito Brothers. If you don't know who Tony Joe White is, then you should listen to the song, A Rainy Night in Georgia. I believe he's the writer on that song, so, actually, don't quote me on that, it's one of the most original, like, first versions that I've ever heard of it, so I'm going to go with that. Tony Joe White and the Mojito Brothers, Flying Mojito Brothers, actually, not like the Flying Burrito Brothers. That song was released back in the 1970s, but it's gotten a re-release and a remaster this year. I'm excited to bring more music your way. Jolie Lade is on the show, and the song Holly. This is the second single from Jolie's sophomore album, Creature, which was released in April of 2025 on Victory Pool Records. They are an American-Canadian indie rock band made up of Nina, Jeff, Clinton, and Morgan. This project began with Natasha and Jeff, and then later expanded to St. John, who is Clinton, and Greenwood, who is Morgan, all official members of the album Creature. The name is a French name, which roughly means pretty ugly. Awesome. We're going to play that coming up soon. Also, Donna Merrow is on the show, and Neil Young and Crazy Horse with a remastered version of Cinnamon Girl from the album Everybody Knows This Is Nowhere. And right now, it's Cover Me. From Born in the USA, here is the boss, Bruce Springsteen, on the jukebox. He's been touring around the U.S., and it's been amazing. I've seen some great pictures of him and Tom Morello and the E Street Band whooping it up for freedom. Here he is, Bruce Springsteen.

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1: Hey, this is Don Amaro, and I would like to request my song, Survivor, on the Jukebox. This song is for all of us who are survivors, and if you're here, you're one of them. If you stood up to the dragons or the giants in your life that aim to take you down, you are a warrior, and I sing this song for you.

That is music from Quebecois and new singer-songwriter Kanan. That was released in 2023, and it is on the album Mishap. Julian Taylor here, and you are listening to The Jukebox. Brand new music is coming up from The Tragically Hip. It's live from their last concert in 2016 in Kingston, and it is incredible to hear. I remember watching that concert exactly where I was. I was at my buddy Jeff's place. We all sat around and watched the final Hip concert, and it was heartbreaking, but really empowering at the same time. I'm sure if you are Canadian and listening to the show, you knew exactly where you were too. Before that, let's get to a wonderful song by Son of Dave and our good friend Kaylee Cardinal from the album A Flat City, released in 2024. Son of Dave is from Winnipeg, and obviously Kaylee Cardinal from Wild Rose Country. She's featured on this track. Here it is. It's called Where's the Party At? Right here on The Jukebox.

from New York City, Brooklyn. That is Joey Badass featuring Westside Gunn and the song Brand New 911. That came out in the year 2000. Lots is going on in New York City right now with the Knicks and the Spurs facing off. Well, tipping off. That's it. Yeah. And basketball is a Canadian sport, so I should know that. They're tipping off and the celebrities are all out in full force and Knicks are up 2-1. I hope that New York takes it, but I gotta say, I love the Spurs too, so I'm on the fence. We'll see what happens. Now for one of New Zealand's most beloved artists, Bic Runga and the song Sway. This is a song that appeared in their album Drive in 1997. They were born in a town called Christchurch, and this is a song that is one of the best known releases there. It was number 7 in New Zealand and number 10 in Australia, and then won 3 awards at the New Zealand Music Awards. Single of the Year, Best Song, Writer, and Best Engineer. Very cool stuff. Here's Bic Runga on the Jukebox.

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Julian Taylor here, host of The Jukebox. Hope you're enjoying the show. That was Asiva, and they are from Nunavut. We also have music coming up from Can Heat, and they are joined by the legendary John Lee Hooker from the album Hooker and Heat. Go check it out. It's awesome. I Got My Eyes on You. That's coming up. And music from Sinead X. Sanders. This is music from Vancouver, British Columbia. A very cool song. It's definitely a rock and roll tune, and they were quote-unquote, raised on the jukebox era of rock and roll, blues, R&B, country, jazz, and punk. They are on the cutting edge of awesome rock and roll pundits. Let Me Go the Right Way, that's coming up. Also, Brooke Combs is on the show with Tears Won't Lie. This is from a place near Edinburgh called Dalkeith, Scotland. And this is a soul singer that sort of follows in the tradition of the old Northern Soul. I don't know if you know about Northern Soul, but in Scotland and Northern England, even in Ireland, a lot of those artists were so interested in what was going on in the United States at like Marshall Shoals and stuff that they sort of emulated that. In fact, like the movie The Commitments is a total example of what Northern Soul would be. So Brooke Combs coming up on the show and Elise Aireen with Cry. This is brand new music from Cape Breton. And this is a song that is wild at heart. This is for anybody who craves connection and a little bit of rebellion at the same time. Here is Elise Aireen on the show.

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1: 화가, I'm Julia Jimmy from Tundutuliak. 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
2: Next time on the Children's Hour, we're celebrating dads for Father's Day with a musical special. Here's some of our favorite kindy artists with their tributes to dad, plus a love song to dad sung in Cree, and many more. Happy Father's Day to all of the dads from all of us on...

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1: This is Julian Taylor's Jukebox.

That is one of my favorite Grateful Dead songs, Althea. All right, from 1980. The Grateful Dead is one of those bands that simply you either love them or you hate them. There's really no middle ground with them. And I'm just grateful that I've got an appreciation for what they do. I ended up meeting Bob Weir not too long ago. I definitely told the story before, but it was so funny. We got caught in this crossfire handshake. I don't know if that makes any sense, but well. If you want to know any more about it, you can always reach me on social media. And that is a reminder, if you have any requests, you can do that too. We have more music coming up on the show, a song called Loner from Orange County, California, and it's Mickey Lango. This is an artist who released it in 2016 and is one of the artists that is recognized as a pioneer and a trailblazer SoCal queer rap subgenre. SoCal stands for Southern California, if you weren't aware of that. We also have music coming up from an artist by the name of Lights, a song called 500 Degrees. They are from Philadelphia, and is an artist that has pursued a lot of interesting music for film and television. That's where the background of this artist, whose actual name is Andrew Christian, comes from, and was inspired by his uncle's rap career and also church upbringing. David Ryan Harris is also on deck with a song called Don't Look Down. And David Ryan Harris is our Yamaha Artist of the Week. Dutch Inferior is here on the show right now. This is brand new music from Long Beach, and it's a song called Ground Scores. It was released as the lead single from their EP. It's called It's Glass, and it is an incredible record. I hope you dig it. It's on Fat Possum Records. Here's some indie alt rock that I hope you enjoy right here on the jukebox.

That is the Godfather of Soul with Cold Sweat. You got it, Mr. James Brown, a very, controversial figure in pop music and pop culture. If you haven't seen the movie Get Up yet, then I think you should. It's just a window, a small window into the troubles of Mr. Brown during his lifetime. But he's put out some amazing music that makes you dance, hasn't he? Julian Taylor here, and you are listening to The Jukebox. More music on the way. We got something from Catherine Northern Territory in Australia. It is a song called How Long by C.W. Stone King. And C.W. Stone King is a blues singer, guitar player, and banjo player, born in Catherine and raised in parts of Australia, including Central Australia, Sydney, and rural Victoria. He draws heavily on early blues, and I hope you dig it. Here it is on The Jukebox.

That is Benny Walker, Money and Fools, from the album Chosen Line, released in 2020. And Benny Walker is a Yorta singer-songwriter from Australia. Daniel DeSourcy on the show before that with Empty Chair, which is currently number one on the Indigenous Music Countdown. Daniel wrote his first song at 7 years old when he learned how to play on his grandfather's weathered acoustic guitar. Julian Taylor here, and we've got a song coming in from Australia once again from the album For the Dreams, released in 2023. This is from Northern Territory as well, one of the country's biggest and brightest bands, King Stingray. This is a song called Looking Out.

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Hailing from Quebec, Les Jaguars with the Jaguar Shake. This is remnants of, you know, early 60s rock and roll, and they really have carved out a reputation as a killer instrumental rock band. And I love it. It's from 1965, and it's brilliant. Julian Taylor here. We've got a couple more songs for you on the show. We're going to play something from Crownlands. They've just put out a brand new record. It's called Apocalypse. And we're going to spin Black Star. But before we get to that, let's hear something from Midnight Sparrows. This is the brainchild of Blair Belrose, who's a Métis, Cree, and Dene singer-songwriter, who's based in Vancouver. And this is a song called The Good Times. Here it is on the jukebox.

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1: You are listening to The Jukebox. My name is Julian Taylor. I hope that you've enjoyed the show. That was Alan Sillaboy and the Thundermakers with Mother Earth's Warning from the album Marks on the Ground. Alan is a wonderful, wonderful singer-songwriter. He's also an incredible painter. Check him out online if you get a chance. He's a Mi'kmaq artist, and he's also an author, if you can believe that. He's got a brand new studio he's setting up, and they are working on a lot of great things down there, including something like a tribute to the late, great Willie Dunn. One more song for you, but before I get to it, I just want to thank everybody for tuning into the show. If you have requests, let us know. Hit us up on social media, Julian Taylor's Jukebox. To my brilliant team, thank you for helping me put this together each and every week. To our station partners, we do love you. Nyawe, we think it's amazing that you help us get our show out to everybody's eardrums. So please, we do really appreciate you and want you to know that. And to our sponsors, thank you to our sponsors for keeping the show on the waves as well. Until next time, I'd like to say ciao bananas, because that's my favorite thing to say, other than it's nice to be nice. Here is Automatic by the Pointer Sisters from their album Breakout, released in 1987. We wore that record out in my home, I tell you, but it is a good dance one, so I hope you are boogieing. Here it is on the jukebox. Until next week, take care.

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2: Filmmaking has this power to soften hearts and to win over minds.
3: A docuseries that has the power to change America. Brad Manoa created People of the West to tell the true story of California, just in time for America's 250th Independence Day. American history from the indigenous perspective on Unreserved with me, Rosanna Deerchild.

Filmmaker, singer-songwriter, and founder and director of Pacific Union Records, Eric McEntee is out with a new single, I'm Not Bothered by the Rain, an excellent choice to get into our listening together with this hour on the mainstream. Now, Escano, I'm thankful you're well. Ongoño Angi, Haitkwa, Aga Jengwa, Gatni Goyo, Tia Wenzaguego, Nanganwanisa De, Hate Wanisage, Hate Wasondage, Hyodok. I'm thankful you're well, and I hope there are good minds everywhere, every day and every night, and all the time in between. If you need a quick pick-me-up, you've made it to the right place. We'll be enjoying music from Yatsine and the band's sophomore release on Sub Pop Records, Stand on My Shoulders. Also music from Santa Clara Pueblo singer-songwriter Ilani. One from the California Honey Drops, just to name a few. In the first set, Moonchild and PJ Morton, but not before getting this one on from Neon Dreams. Drummer Adrian Morris has Anishinaabe descent, and today the band has been nominated for a Juno Award for Breakthrough Group of the Year, Canadian Radio Music Award for Best New Artist. They have millions of streams and have a global touring footprint as well, including South Africa, where they have a huge following. It's the band's Don't Go Hating Me Now, getting us back in this hour on your new favorite show. Turn it up and sing along on the mainstream. This ain't nothing.

Moonchild and P.J. Morton's Fear. Hey, friend. I said that pretty solemnly, didn't I? On the mainstream. We also heard Westerman's Adriatic, Foster the People going out by request, and we kicked off the set with Neon Dreams. Don't go hating me now. If you're a professional singer-songwriter, get your tunes in for consideration in the rotation. 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Box 252, Salamanca, New York, 14779. 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Scroll all the way to the bottom for the physical address and email as well. In the remainder of this time together, we're going to be enjoying music from Tommy Gotti, also Graham Jones, Trixie Mattel, Dana Fuchs, and this one from Nicholas Galanin, the uber-talented Unangak and Tlingit singer-songwriter and multidisciplinary artist from his band Jan Seiden's second Sub Pop album, Stand on My Shoulders. This is a tribute to Aaron Bushnell with I See You Today on the Mainstream.

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In the remainder of the hour, Dana Fuchs, Graham Jones, and a truly international band, as they have members from England, France, Switzerland, and Denmark. And of course, I'm talking about the UK-based Youth. From the Alma's Cove album, it's open at noon here in your new favorite show. Turn it up and enjoy this set of music on the mainstream.

I love how Anishinaabe singer Graham Jones just pulls you right into the story he's singing about. From his latest album, Crossways, that's The Storm, helping to wind down this hour on the mainstream. We also heard Ilani's latest single, Fond of You, and from the UK-based Youth's 2025 Elmer's Cove, it was Open at Noon that got us into the half. Join me again, hopefully sooner than later, and believe me when I tell you, I can't thank you enough for joining me on your favorite local airwaves. It means the world to me because you have a lot of options out there. So whether you're just in and out for a moment or you're a regular listener, join me again here soon on your new favorite show. 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In the final set, Trixie Mattel, one from Pappy John's band, and this one from the California Honey Drops, a band who, I'll have you know, does not use set list. Every show is improvised in real time with the singer calling out songs based on the room's energy. Pretty cool stuff, and I'm enjoying their new single, Lovin' Made Easy. You'll be good, and I'll be good or be good at it, and as always, you're welcome back for another fun hour on the mainstream.

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Métis Two Spirit artist Liv Wade and Darkest Hour on the mainstream. Now it's gonna go. I'm Brett Mabee, your host through these sonic explorations. And before our time is up, we're gonna trot the globe seeking out some of the all-time best music as we collectively acknowledge the need to reimagine what a mainstream music scene can look and sound like. Perhaps you've never considered, well, that there's a glaring omission when you neglect the indigenous artists of Turtle Island and whatever so-called mainstream you want to be talking about. So, with that being said, we're going to be shining a light on artists like Danielle Richard, the talented Cree singer-songwriter who often records as BB Buckskin, but for our listening this hour, it's her Casino Borealis project. We'll also be hearing from a couple of Mohawk artists, including Brent Thomas Dibo and Murray Porter, Handsome Tiger, and one from Nora Jones and Josh Homme before this first half

this through. We're going to ease into the hour with one from Truman Sinclair, and this one from Métis Fiddler, singer, songwriter, actress, and composer from the Red River, Buffalo Lake Métis Settlement. I'm talking about Darla Daniels, and the song that you're going to enjoy right now is her Trapline single, Today on the Mainstream.

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1: See, my mule don't like people laughing. Gets a crazy idea you're laughing at him. Now, if you apologize...

Casino Borealis is a one-off project of Cree singer Danielle Richard, who more often records as BB Buckskin. These days, she's working pretty steadily with Stevie Solace, and be on the lookout for yet another new release that will be getting into the rotation. But for our listening, we went back to 2024 and Danielle's Casino Borealis project with Willows. Before that was Truman Sinclair's Black Train, and it was Métis singer Darla Daniels' Trapline that got us into that set. If you're just now joining, you've missed a little bit, and I know you're probably like me and you don't like to miss out on things, so get caught back up at mainstreamradio.net. 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For our next block, we're going to kick things off with a track found on Nora Jones Is Playing Along, her podcast that often has impromptu jams, cover of classics, reworked versions of the guest's own songs. You might recall that I do have a version of her and Dave Grohl playing a classic Foo Fighters track. And right now, she's teamed up with Josh Homme for Something Stupid, a song that's going to help us to kick off this final block of this half on the mainstream.

the second half of listening on today's edition of The Mainstream. And if you're just now joining, it's good to have you here. As always, I love shouting out to friends of the show who are dialed in across the globe, including those dialed in to KBFT 89.9 FM in and around Net Lake, Minnesota. If you can't stick around for the entire AM/FM broadcast, the good news in this postmodern digital age is that you can always check things out on the show archive or catch it multiple times throughout the week on sites like nv1.org. There are a lot of other incredible reasons to check out the work of my colleagues with the network, including Blues After Hours, NV1's latest offering, The Children's Hour, Our Living Lands with Antonia Gonzalez, in addition to National Native News, Native America Calling, and so much more. There's a lot happening for listeners of all ages at nv1.org. In the remainder of our time, Benay, also one from Brent Thomas Dibo, the talented Mohawk actor and singer. But right now, we're going to get back into things with this one from Handsome Tiger. I heard a rumor that he's teaming up with the Snotty-Nosed Rez Kid, so be on the lookout for yet another great new collaboration to get into the rotation. He also has a new album coming out entitled First People 2, so be on the lookout for that April release. Right now, turn it up with Oogie Cheetah, and don't go anywhere. I have a little bit more time with you anyway here on The Mainstream.

Benet, Sad Boy, on the mainstream. In that set, we also heard Teeds, Come Tonight, or any night for that matter, but we also heard Handsome Tiger's Ogie Cheetah, the first song of that set. Join me again sooner than later, check your local listings, and tell your friends and family, as always, the more the merrier, right? So, again, check those listings, but if you want to send that link along and turn people onto the website and all the fun that we're having with Turtle Island Tunes Full Moon Radio, you can send that link. 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A lot more features coming to the website. I'm always looking into collaboration, so I look forward to hearing from you soon. We're going to be hearing from Tobik First Nation artist Mike Byrne. I had a request for some Lady Gaga, so I'll try to squeeze that in as well. But we are going to kick things off on a little bit of a bluesier note with Brent Thomas Dibo and the one and only Murray Porter. Now, a lot of people first heard about Maury with his 1492, Who Found Who? For me, and this is solely because my dad and uncle played in a band that played this very song right here. It was Drinking Again that introduced me to Murray's beautiful storytelling. It's a great track that I leave you with as we part ways today on the mainstream.

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1: This is Sean Spruce, host of Native America Calling. 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
2: I'm Charles Enoch. I'm a Yupik from Tinduituliak, Alaska. On KYUK, 640 AM in Bethel, Alaska, on the Kuskokwim River. 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

Back in 2006, Anishinaabe and Mitsutabi singer-songwriter Curtis Clearsky was recognized as a messenger of truth by the United Nations at the World Urban Forum in Vancouver. He's also participated in Indigenous Music ASCII Export Program, where they continued to build on international connections in the U.S., U.K., and Germany. That's Curtis Clearsky and the Constellations' latest single, Plant Your Dreams, for our listening pleasure together on the mainstream. I'm Brett Mabee. Of course, unless you're brand new to the show, you might already know that. So, well, it's good to have you here, and I hope you can stick around for the entire hour. We're going to be listening to music from Tame Impala, Tedeschi Trucks Band, Grand Mahogany, Sacred Paws, just to name a few. We're going to kick things off with the blues, and I'll bet you didn't know that Dion was one of the singers that was invited to get on Buddy Holly and Richie Valens and the Big Bopper's plane the day the music died. He turned it down because the $36 ticket felt too expensive, and that decision saved his life and shaped the rest of his career. It's incredible to think about all the stories that Dion has and is still going strong. From the Girlfriends album, it's Do Ladies Get the Blues? Don't go anywhere. I'll be joining you after a track from La Cote de Jade on the mainstream.

From Lakota John and Ken, it's Lakota John's Crossroad Blues on the mainstream. We also heard Joy and Shaw Taylor's Heller High Water, and it was Dion's Do Ladies Get the Blues that kicked off the set. I'm Brett Mabee, and if you're a professional singer-songwriter, I want to hear from you. Of course I do anyway, but either way, put down this email address in your contacts and feel free to drop me a line at any time. You can send your own originally recorded compositions, professionally done of course, to brett@mainstreamradio.net. It's worth pointing out that professionally recorded does not equate having to have been recorded in a multi-million dollar studio. That's not the way that it has to be done anymore. But put that polish on your song. Make it sparkle, make it stand out, and it'll have a home here on the show. In the remainder of our time is music from Tame Impala, also Corey Medina and Brothers, a one from Afro Beta, and right now it's Born Ruffians kicking off this final set of the half. They've stretched way back to the early 2000s, forming in Midland, Ontario. They've released 9 albums to date, the most recent being Beauty's Pride. From that album, it's Meantime on the mainstream.

You're listening to The Mainstream, and as I often do at this point in the show, I like to recognize some friends of The Mainstream, including those dialed into 88.3 FM at WNUB on the campus of Norwich University. Thank you for joining me today, and I hope you can stick around for the rest of our time together. Right now, we're going to get back into this half with Dana rocker Corey Medina, but not before Tedeschi Trucks Band. Rumor has it they have a new album on the horizon, so be on the lookout for Future Soul. Right now, this was released in 2025, but was actually recorded back in 2015, when Leon Russell was still alive. Turn it up with Tedeschi Trucks Band and Leon Russell with Dave Mason and Anders Osborne and their take on Feeling All Right on The Mainstream.

Super Rocker from Grand Mahogany, bringing that block and my time with you to an end on the mainstream. In that set, we also heard Corey Medina's Old Medicine from the Better Days release, and it was Tedeschi Trucks Band with Leon Russell and Dave Mason, and Feeling All Right from the Leon Russell Presents Mad Dogs album. I look forward to the next time we can spend some precious time together here on the mainstream with Brett. Maybe check your local listings for the next time you can tune in on the AM/FM frequencies. And also just let me say, I give you the utmost thanks today. And again, welcome you back anytime. In the remainder of the hour is Afro Beta going out by request. But first we're heading over to Scotland with Sacred Paws. Formed in 2013 by Rachel Aggs and Eyelid Rogers. Enjoy their single, Another Day. Until we meet again on another day on the mainstream.

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Welcome to Native America Calling. I'm Sean Spruce. The brutal sport of bare-knuckle boxing is gaining momentum after a century-long ban lifted in 2018. The largest bare-knuckle boxing organization just drew an in-person crowd of 18,000 at the Philadelphia 76ers Stadium and 2 million online viewers. We'll speak with Lumbee fighter Joshua Exendine, who fought in that bout, and other Native fighters who have dedicated themselves to the challenging and controversial sport. We're back after the news.

0: This is National Native News. I'm Jill Freitas. Grand Staircase Escalante National Monument has been the target of Utah Republican Senator Mike Lee. He's been looking to undo a Biden-era resource management plan meant to focus on conservation and consultation with tribes. That effort has failed for now. KJZZ's Gabriel Pietrasio has more.
1: Using the Congressional Review Act, lawmakers on Capitol Hill could have killed the plan with a

0: really strengthened the coalition. It bonded the group a little bit better. We organized, and that's going to persist.
1: For National Native News, I'm Gabriel Pietrazio.
2: Authorities are looking for methods to close gaps preventing justice from being served when violent crimes happen on reservation settings. Now, the FBI, ATF, and tribal law enforcement are doubling down on these efforts. SDPB's CJ Keene reports.
3: They're calling it Operation Ballistic Backlog, and it falls under the ongoing effort Operation Steadfast Promise, which is aiming to solve cases that have troubled reservations and Native communities for decades. To put it simply, firearms leave something of a ballistic fingerprint, which can be traced if and only if prior uses of that firearm are documented into an ATF database. At the Rapid City FBI branch office, FBI agent Christopher Dotson goes into detail.
4: In South Dakota, Operation Ballistic Backlog is an initiative that is unique to the Pine Ridge Reservation. This initiative came about when we recognized an opportunity to work with our partners from the Oglala Sioux Tribe, Department of Public Safety, who had hundreds of firearms in their custody that we could help test against evidence found at various crime scenes. And this cache of weapons could be tested and entered into the ATF's National Integrated Ballistic Information Network, known as NIBIN.
3: Dotson is the special agent in charge of the Minneapolis field office, which covers Minnesota and the Dakotas.
4: What makes this initiative exciting is the potential to connect these guns to the unresolved crimes on the Pine Ridge Reservation and elsewhere.
3: This comes as the FBI announced a new reward for information in the search for a suspect in the death of 6-year-old Logan Warrior Goings, who was murdered in his Oglala family home.
4: Weeks later, a gun firing the same kind of ammunition used in Logan's murder was located well away from the crime scene. Ballistic testing connected that gun to the murder of little Logan. And that is a key piece of evidence. Last week, the FBI announced a $50,000 reward for information leading to the arrest and conviction of the person or persons responsible for Logan's senseless murder. Somebody out there knows something.
3: In total, over 500 firearms are now slated to be tested for potential links to cases across the nation. For National Native News, I'm CJ Keene in Rapid City.
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3: This is Native America Calling. I'm Sean Spruce. Leo Bushido Bercier, a citizen of the Turtle Mountain Band of Chippewa, was a trained professional boxer who saw a new opportunity in bare-knuckle fighting. The sport has experienced a massive surge in popularity since its legalization in 2018. After winning his first professional bare-knuckle bout in Montana in 2021, Bercier went on to build a 6-5 record. Eventually, as he stepped back from active competition, he noticed a gap for local amateurs looking to make a name for themselves. That inspired him to launch his own promotional group, the Bushido Fight Series. Meanwhile, across the country in North Carolina, Lumbee citizen Joshua Oxendine made a major bare-knuckle debut in front of 18,000 fans at the Philadelphia 76ers Arena. Today, Oxendine balances a busy upcoming fight schedule with running a boxing gym alongside his wife. Today on our show, we'll speak with Native bare-knuckle boxers about making a name for themselves in the ring. And listeners can join us with comments or questions by calling 1-800-

0: 1-800-996-2848. That number is also 1-800-99-NATIVE. Joining us now from Great Falls, Montana, where he was raised, is Leo Bercier. He is a boxer and owner of Bushido Fight Series. He is a citizen of the Turtle Mountain Band of Chippewa Indians and was born in Belcourt, North Dakota. Leo, good morning and welcome to Native America Calling.
1: Good morning. How are you?
0: I'm doing well. Thank you for asking, brother. Joining
1: Absolutely.
0: Thank you. Joining us from Indian Trail, North Carolina, is Joshua Oxendine. He is a boxer, MMA fighter, and the owner of Ox Fitness, and he is a citizen of the Lumbee Tribe. Josh, welcome to Native America Calling D2.
2: Thank you for having me, man. I appreciate it.
0: Absolutely. Well, Leo, I want to begin with you because you have been a boxer, an MMA fighter, also a kickboxer. What prompted you to move to bare-knuckle boxing?
1: You know, to be honest, it all came about several years ago, maybe during COVID, 2020. I had a really good friend of mine, former world MMA champ Joe Diesel Riggs. Are you familiar with him?
0: The name sounds familiar. Yeah, I can't place a face in a fight record, but I know the name. Thanks.
1: Yep, Joe Riggs. He was living here in my hometown in Great Falls, Montana, and he had gotten into bare-knuckle fighting with the bare-knuckle fighting championship, BKFC. And he kept, you know, we were sparring partners. I was helping him spar, prepare for his fights. And he kept trying to get me into bare-knuckle fighting, and I thought it was crazy. I'm like, that's nuts, man. That's, why would you do that? You know, I boxed my entire life. I'd done MMA. I've done kickboxing, grappling, you know, I've done it all. But to think about fighting without gloves, it was absurd to me. And I kept saying, no, man, no, that's crazy, that's crazy. And then I watched Joe fight, and he did really well. And then finally he came back to Great Falls, and he said, why don't you give it a shot? I've convinced the BKFC to put on a show here in Montana. And I said, okay, all right, well, let's give it a shot, man. I'm a pretty tough dude. I'll fight anybody. So that's kind of where it all started. It was just kind of on a whim.
0: Leo, you are a tough dude. I've seen your fight videos online. you can dish it out and you can take it as well. Now, for people who might be familiar with traditional boxing as we know it, fighters wearing gloves, what does bare knuckle offer that's different, and how is the strategy different as well?
1: Well, you know, I've had quite a few friends get into bare knuckle since coming to Montana back in 2021 for the first time, and I explained to them, I'm like, bare knuckle is not pro boxing. It is not MMA. I mean, the range is different. You know, you can't stand outside and look for points, because one shot, one good, well-placed shot can completely end the whole night for you. It can split you wide open. Your skin will split so much easier. And the amount of pain involved is completely different than anything you've ever experienced. Even, you know, hypothetically, say you grew up in a tough part of town and you got into a lot of street fights in school or as an adult in the bars or whatever the case may be. That doesn't even compare. You know, to get hit by another professional or a high-level striker with bare fists at a close range, it's crazy. It's really hard to describe. It's hard to describe to people. But I'm like, man, it hurts. Everything hurts. Every punch hurts. Every punch you throw hurts your hands. Your hands get sore. It's crazy. It's pretty brutal. It's savage. You gotta be half off to want to do it.
0: Well, Leo, let's get back to the law here. I mean, this is a sport that was banned for a century in the United States, and then it became legal in 2018, first in the state of Wyoming. How much recognition has the sport received since then, and do you see it growing into the future? I mean, is it on a trend right now?
1: Oh, it is astronomical. Bare knuckle fighting is the next evolution. Well, I don't even know if it's an evolution. It's bringing it back from the dead. It is what people want to see. They love to watch boxing because realistically, people like to see the violence. They like to see the blood. They like to see people getting beat up, and they go crazy for it. They cheer for it. They scream and they yell, and they're like, hit them harder, knock them out. You know, people are psychotic because they want to see people hurt each other. But I mean, that's the game we sign up for. It's the game we play. It dates back to the old Roman gladiator days, you know, but bare knuckle, the explosion that it's seen in the last few years is outrageous. It's super, super cool to see.
0: Leo, what have been some of your most memorable bare knuckle fights?
1: Well, my very first one, first of all, that was the most memorable simply because it was my first one. I'd never experienced bare knuckle professional boxing before. I've been in a lot of street fights, a lot more than most people claim to have been. I've done it, and it's just not the same. So I would have to say that would be my most memorable, simply because it was my first one.
0: Leo, what about the training? Do you train bare knuckle as well, or do you wear gloves or hand wraps or anything when you work out?
1: Oh, absolutely. So there are certain things, like when in bare knuckle, it's legal to clinch and throw a punch. As long as one hand is punching, you can wrap up your opponent and start clocking him. You know, it's what we call dirty boxing. In the MMA world, they call it dirty boxing. Even in pro boxing, it's dirty. But in bare knuckle, that's the way you fight. You got to be in close. It's full action. But I've always been of the mind that my hands are my money makers. I cannot hurt my hands going out, getting into bar fights or riding skateboards or slipping or falling off my bicycle and breaking a wrist. You know, I have to really protect my hands. So I've always been in the mind that when I'm training, I wrap my hands. I wear good quality gloves. You know, I don't hit the hardest bags. I hit, you know, kind of soft, heavy bags because I don't want to damage my hands. So I think it's cuckoo that some dudes are out there punching crap with no protection on their hands. Your hands are really fragile. The bones in your hands are really tiny. They're easily broken. So I prefer training with hand wraps and gloves. But there's other aspects of the training that are different. You know, you got to learn how to clinch and throw punches in the clinch, you know, stuff like that.
0: Leo, I noticed when the fight begins, the fighters are a lot closer together, like right within distance. Like there's no starting at opposite sides. Why is that?
1: It's part of the all action theme that bare knuckle wants to create. Bare knuckle wants to get away from big long lulls in the action. You know, with like MMA, there's so much grappling has gotten so advanced, so good. The athletes competing are so good at grappling, it becomes almost boring to watch because you make a move and then your opponent can stall and counter that move, and you counter his counter and you counter his counter, and it ends up being just a stalemate. And it's really not exciting for the fans. unless you're really a hardcore grappler. So the toe-the-line philosophy in bare knuckle, starting it within striking distance, 3 feet apart, you're within striking distance, is to enhance the action.
0: Okay.
1: We'll get the action started right away. It's for the All fans. Right.
0: Okay. We're going to take a short break. We're going to come back, continue our conversation with Leo Bushido Bursier. And also Joshua Oxendine is on the show as well. He is a bare knuckle fighter from North Carolina. Stay with us. If you are a fight fan, if you've ever been to a bare knuckle fight competition, or you just want to call in and share some insights on our show today, you can do that. 1-800-99-NATIVE is the number to call.

0: A mother and daughter are displaced from their homes by flooding caused by construction of a hydroelectric dam in the new novel by Sami journalist Ellen Anna Laba. The Home of the Drowned is based on real events during Sweden's mid-century growth. Ellen Anna joins us on the next Native America Calling.
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0: Listening today to Native America Calling, I am Sean Spruce, and we're speaking with two Native fighters about the sport of bare-knuckle boxing and how the sport has grown in popularity in recent years. Later in the hour, we'll get perspectives on the 150th anniversary of the Battle of Rosebud, a major victory for Lakota and Cheyenne tribes that occurred a week before the Battle of Greasy Grass. 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Before break, we heard from Leo Bushido Bersier, and he is a bare-knuckle fighter out of Great Falls, Montana, and he really exemplifies that spirit of a warrior. He described being in numerous fistfights before he became a professional fighter. And if that interview, if listening to Leo resonates with you and it inspires you and makes you want to reach out and call the show, maybe talk to Leo, what are you waiting for? Pick up your phone right now. Join this conversation. The number is 1-800-996-2848. The warrior spirit. We're celebrating it here with Bare Knuckle Fighters today on Native America Calling. And the next warrior I want to introduce is Joshua Oxendine, boxer, MMA fighter, and the owner of Ox Fitness. He's in Indian Trail, North Carolina, as we mentioned in the intro. And Josh, you fought in Philadelphia just earlier this year. It was a card that had the most viewership of any bare-knuckle fighting championship in its history. Tell us about your fight.
1: It was amazing, man. It was a great experience. I received a call about 4 weeks before the event, so pretty short notice. I went out there, fought a hometown guy and beat him up pretty bad. It was a good time. I barely got hit, which is rare in bare knuckle. Usually you're getting, eyes shut or, you know, nose broke or jaw broke or something like that. But it was fun. It was a good experience. I had a blast, seeing my name and, you know, up top and all the people screaming your name and hollering and, It was a good event for sure.
0: Josh, I can tell you enjoy being in the ring, and you're a little bit of a little bit of showboating. You do some dancing, bit of jiving and shucking and things like that. Is that all to kind of get in your opponent's head a little bit, or are you just having fun out there doing your thing?
1: Man, I'm just enjoying life, man. I'm enjoying life. Life is too tough outside the ring to not enjoy it while you're in there, right? My dad always told me, if you're doing something you love, you'll never work another day in your life. And I love what I do, man, and I want to show the fans that. And the fans love it, too. Some of them does. His fans didn't that night. His fans really hated me, but the world loved me, and it was a good time.
0: All right. Now, Josh, like Leo, you've done traditional boxing. You fought MMA before. What drew you to the sport of bare-knuckle boxing?
1: Man, I've been boxing for a long, long time. Just like he said, you know, in COVID, I got a call and, you know, they would hit me up and it was like, hey, you want to come, you know, try bare knuckle? And I'm a little crazy. So I was like, yeah, let's do it. It was literally like a week before Christmas during COVID. Flew out to, Florida and, I fought in front of three people. I think it was literally just the staff. And nobody in the crowd, and you heard everything, every impact, every noise, every time a knuckle hit somebody's face, and it was very surreal and a little crazy, and made me a little bit more crazy, and fell in love with it, man. I fell in love with it, and here we are now fighting in front of, you know, 18,000 people, so it's pretty cool.
0: So it went from underground competitions, backyard brawls, to now mainstream events, 18,000 fans.
1: Yes, sir.
0: Has the sport gotten past that stigma it had before as being kind of an underground thing? I think of like the movie Fight Club back in the day with Brad Pitt.
1: Yep. Yeah, I think it has. The whole world knows about it now. You have people from every country and city and state wanting to do it, try it out, and you know, BKFC, we have 1.9 million followers on Instagram. You know, Conor McGregor just announced we signed with Fox yesterday. So it's pretty big now. You know, this is just the start. Soon it will be in front of, you know, 30,000, 40,000 people. So it's just the beginning. We just top it, you know, we just had the iceberg, the tip of it. And I'm excited, man. I'm excited about the future.
0: We heard Leo earlier talk about just the pain involved and especially the cuts that occur because it's bare knuckle, right? There's no gloves to, mm-hmm. to kind of ease that stress that's placed, you know, when the blows occur. But with regard to that criticism and, you know, the athletes facing a lot of punishment, How do you answer to people that say, hey, this sport's just, this is too brutal? You know, this is just not something that, that people should be doing or watching. What's your response?
1: Yeah, like he said, but, you know, I'm a different type of fighter than Leo. You know, he likes to brawl. I am not a brawler, not by a mile. I am a technician. I like to punch you in the face and move. I do not go in there to have my face looking a different type of way. So I like to come home looking beautiful for my wife, just the same way I left. And so usually that happens. I have not been in bare knuckle where I have been a brawl like that, where I just left bloody. Most I ever had was a small little cut under my eye. Usually I'm doing the damage. So hopefully we keep it that way.
0: Well, on your fighter profile on the BKFC website, it says you grew up fighting on the rough streets of Pembroke, North Carolina. Tell me a little bit more about your upbringing. I understand you started fighting at about the age of 14.
1: Yes, sir. Yeah, I grew up in Pembroke, North Carolina. It's pretty rough. It's still rough. You know, it's a place where everybody knows everybody. But, you know, we have one of the worst crime rates in North Carolina and one of the you know, worst cities in North Carolina. So it's pretty rough. I grew up fighting a lot in the backyard. You know, if you didn't fight, you was getting picked on and talked about. And so, you know, you really had to show who you were to make a name for yourself. And I started boxing when I was young. I'm undefeated as an amateur, and then I'm undefeated as a professional as well in boxing. So have not took no losses there, and hope to keep that undefeated streak going.
0: Josh, we've got a caller on the line, but I want to ask you one more question before we take the call. Your nickname, okay. Preacher Man, where does that come from?
1: I'm a preacher. I love Christ, man. I love God. Christ is number one in my life, and I use my platform on these big stages to be able to tell the world about who Jesus is and what Jesus has done for me. So, you know, my little slogan, my little motto is, I baptize you inside or outside the ring. I let you choose. So, yeah, you can get prayed for outside or inside. You let me know. But yeah, I'm a legit preacher, man. I love God. I love Christ. And I love fighting. So I use that nickname.
0: Right on, brother. Let's go to the phones. This is Evelyn, who is listening in Albuquerque, New Mexico on radio station KUNM. Auntie Evelyn, she is a relative of mine. Hello, Auntie. How you doing today?
2: Just fine, honey. My question is concerned with history, if it's fair. My dad attended Carlisle between 1914 and 1918, when the place closed down. And in his school records, I see that he took boxing classes when he was at Carlisle. And I just was wondering if either of these guys or any of their cohorts or whatever has thought about the historical presence of this kind of fighting in Native society. When my dad, the last speaker you had, when my dad told me about these boxing classes that he took, he showed me exactly the procedure, knock him in the abdomen, knock the air out of him first, and then hit him under the chin. You know, he had this thing in, and I don't know whether or not those lessons, those boxing classes used gloves or not. I mean, okay. I know nothing about them.
0: All right. Evelyn calling in from Albuquerque, New Mexico. Josh, I want to ask you about that because, I mean, I know that traditional boxing has a long history in Native communities. But what about bare knuckle? What do you know about that in terms of the history of Native people?
1: Yeah, just the Native people. You know, we grew up with hand-to-hand. A lot of American tribes practice hand-to-hand combat from the early ages, the early 1900s, late 1800s. So, I think it's something that's just in our DNA, period. just to be able to fight. We always had to stick together and fight to, you know, keep our land and our people safe from back then. So I just think it's something that's, you know, in our tribe, from the Lumbee tribe, the Cherokee Nation, Lakota people, just different people like that, different tribes. I just think it's something that is in our DNA, to be honest.
0: Leo Bercier, how about you? What can you tell us about the history of bare knuckle fighting there in Montana, North Dakota, your part of the country?
3: Well, you know, I think that like Josh had said, I am of the belief that fighting is in our DNA, specifically Native Americans. And I say that because I've fought for a very long time, and I fought people from all different walks of life, races and religions and creeds and everything else. And the toughest people, bar none, the toughest people that I've ever faced were Native Americans. They were just, they are more durable. They're built for it differently. They're built differently for fighting. So I think it goes back well into our history, long before the settlers ever came to America. You know, Native Americans were fighting to feed their families, mm-hmm. to keep their lands, to be safe, to provide, you know. So I think it goes back historically, long before the settlers were ever here. Native Americans were bare knuckle fighting before anything.
0: Leo, one of the Native fighters that you faced off against was Steve Townsell, Cherokee Nation citizen. You met him in a bare knuckle bout. Do you come across a lot of other Native fighters out there on the tours and in the different bouts you compete in?
3: Surprisingly, not as many as I would think. I know that Steve Townsell and myself were among several of the first that were on the BKFC roster. I think that the majority of the country, Native American boxers, I think that they don't have the direction to get there. It's kind of sad to say, but it's hard for them to get to that next level.
0: Okay. Well, Josh, I want to ask you about getting to that next level, because I know you coach your daughters in boxing and other young people as well. What do you think the benefit is for a young athlete to get into this sport?
1: It gives you, it, you know, it's like a rocket, right? Once you get your name out there and people be able to see you, it's easier for you to climb the ladder. I train my daughters, all three of my daughters box. I got a 12-year-old, 10-year-old, 7-year-old, and me and my wife, we got a 2-month-old little boy we just had. So, you know, they all train boxing. That's something in my household. You have to know how to fight. My wife she fought one time. She's 1-0, just to say she did it. My 12-year-old is undefeated. Well, all my kids are undefeated, but my 10-year-old is probably the best one of all of them. She's ranked nationally. So it's pretty cool, man, to see kids that age start. You know, when they start walking and start hitting, putting on gloves and hitting bags, and to see them blossom into something special. So, yeah, it's just about the exposure, to be honest. It's, you know, the more eyes on you, the farther you're going to go, for sure.
0: Okay. But for kids, Josh, you don't recommend bare knuckle, do you? You're talking about traditional fighting.
1: No, it's just strictly boxing. Bare knuckle, I'll wait till you're grown. You're a grown man. Obviously, we fight, you know, growing up. But the times are a little different than it was back then, as it is now. You know, social media is a big part. So, regular boxing, all my kids is definitely going to box. None of them is going to do bare knuckle. I'm crazy, but I'm not that crazy to let them do it, for sure.
0: All right. Leo, I want to ask you about your nickname, Bushido. And I know that's a Japanese term. It means the way of the warrior. It's part of the samurai moral code. How did you become associated with that?
3: Well, before I started doing any bare knuckle boxing, I competed in mixed martial arts and MMA for a very long time. You know, I ended up with, you know, 40 or 50 pro MMA fights. And I related that to, you know, the martial arts and all the gyms that I would train at. There was always this really heavy martial arts themed philosophy behind them all. And as I started understanding the martial arts more and more, it kind of led back to that, the samurai and the way they conducted themselves in battle. They were warriors, and they had the Bushido code has a lot of things that I find very important, you know, honor, loyalty, humility, you know, those are all things that I like to take into my everyday life. I believe I like to live my life in that manner, so much more than just fighting. I want to be that type of person, you know, a family person, a family man who's honorable, who's honest, who's loyal, you know, faithful. That's how I want to live my life. And that just, as I studied up on the martial arts, that kept coming back to me, and it resonated with me so deeply that I just really adopted that code of honor.
0: Bare knuckle. Thank you, Leo. We have bare knuckle boxers on the show today, Leo Bercier and also Joshua Oxendine, both sharing their histories of being bare knuckle fighters, what got them into the sport, what it's like getting into the ring and fighting in a bare knuckle bout, how the sport is growing, how it's gaining popularity. It's no longer in backyards and basement underground situations. It's a mainstream sport in some states, and it's gaining a big following. Stay with us. We'll be right back after this short break.
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0: We are glad you're with us today on Native America Calling. I'm Sean Spruce, and we're going to hear now some perspectives about the 150th anniversary of the Battle of Rosebud. Today, commemoration events are being held to remember a significant victory for the Lakota and Cheyenne tribes. 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Joining us now from the Rosebud Sioux Reservation in South Dakota is Wilma Bearshield Robertson. She is a historian, elder, and artisan, and she is Sichanju Lakota. Wilma, welcome to Native America Calling. It's wonderful to have you on the show today.
1: I'm Betty Washte. Are you happy? We have a good day.
0: Thank you, Wilma. Now, 150 years since this Battle of the Rosebud, it's being commemorated today in Montana. Tell our listeners, what is the significance of this battle in the war between Northern Plains tribes and the U.S. government?
1: Well, I feel that our people, for that period of time, there were, you know, we hear of mostly massacres and battles. But at that time, our people were able to participate in the battle, the warfare, and protect the people. And from our point, my understanding, as I was told, is that our people had the knowledge and the attitude that. So that our people live, that was the what they thought of. So, and it would be whatever would take so that our people may live, which is good. My great grandfather was both in the Battle of Rosebud and at the Greasy Grass, Little Bighorn, and he was known as a Kola, which means friend in Lakota to Crazy Horse, and our family. Ended up coming in with Crazy Horse into Fort Robinson. And so I have grown up with all that knowledge, but that the people may live was the look of our people. And which I'm glad great-grandfather was in those because I'm here today.
0: Mm. Earlier this week, we did a show about the Battle of Greasy Grass, and I'm interested in learning from you, Wilma. How did this victory at the Battle of Rosebud influence the outcome of Greasy Grass?
1: Well, I think, like I said, our warriors, people were always prepared. The women in the village were always prepared to flee. And in the Battle of Rosebud with General Crook, their approach to, I guess I would just outright say eradicating the natives, their approach was to come upon a village where the warriors weren't there, and they could. That's where the massacres would happen. They would overtake the women, children, and elders. And so our people were always ready to, like I said, be prepared for whatever came if they had to flee, if the men weren't there. But in the situation with the Battle of Rosebud, they were Rosebud Creek, they were able to participate in the warfare and protect the village that General Crook and the cavalry and the army were looking for. And so it ended up that they were prepared when the battle at Greasy Grass came. They were prepared and they worked as a team in unison with the Cheyenne and all of the seven council fires of the Lakota. And so they were, it helped them to be prepared always for whatever would come.
0: Wilma, you talked a little bit earlier about your great-grandfather, also Crazy Horse. Who are some other notable warriors from the battle who you would like to mention?
1: Well, of a lot of our relatives, I'm speaking from the Lakota, Teoshpai. Teoshpai means the family, an extended family. And so with the all the relatives at Teoshpai, then there were a number from our area. There were a lot more, but Hollow Horn Bear, Crow Dog. And just a number of our people, descendants that survived the Battle of Rosebud Creek and Little Bighorn. There were a number of our families, Crow Eagle, a number of them that are on that wall that was unveiled in 2012 at the Battle of Little Bighorn. There's a number of our people's names that are all on there. And so, like I said, they worked in unison, you know, to approach protecting the people.
0: Thank you, Wilma. Let's hear part of an interview now with Dr. Leo Kilsback. Kilsback is a Northern Cheyenne historian and professor at the University of Arizona, and he spoke earlier with NAC producer Sol Traverso about a keynote address at an event today in Busby, Montana, remembering the Battle of Rosebud. Here he speaks about the importance of the battle and how he, as a Native historian, has been countering non-Native perspectives.
2: The battle itself represents sort of the end, a real transition, major shift in the timeline of American history, Native American history. I think more than the Little Bighorn Battle, because, you know, everything about it, you know, from its military standpoint, from its location, from the fact that the United States government had already started changing its military tactics to adapt, because they kept losing. They kept losing to Indians. They didn't know how to fight, basically, in the plains. You know, they just didn't have the knowledge. And then you had the Crow and Shoshone scouts who were really influential in protecting them, basically. I mean, it's like they knew how to fight in the plains, and so they were pretty much shifted, you know, I guess reduced the loss on their end, on the United States end. But it reminds everybody about the treaty rights, the rights to the land, and the rights to that natives have of and their way of life that has been altered. And myself, as a Native historian, you know, that's one of the things that I think, in terms of deconstructing history, is kind of what I do. But I think I go deeper. I think decolonizing history is part of the core, I guess, goal for natives, because, you know, you have folks who, you know, for a long time, the history is told from a, you know, mainstream white perspective, and there's always an agenda. There's always a focus on events, specific events. There's always the interaction between the Indians and the United States government. But what about our history without their presence? What does it look like? What is that? And when you extrapolate that knowledge, you get a better understanding of what Indians were thinking like back then, what our old people were thinking back then, and how they made decisions. We didn't just go off into war. We had treaties, we had peace agreements with other tribal nations before the treaty era. And I think once you get an understanding of that mindset of what the Indian thought was, you could understand why they fought the way they did and why there was no time for peace, because all that had already played out. And I think the way that Western or mainstream history likes to try to portray things is that there was just a bunch of, it was the Wild West. Everybody was just fighting. Well, no, that wasn't the case. You had, you know, you had Red Cloud's War before. You had, you know, 20 some odd years earlier, you had the Fort Laramie Treaty, and even 30, 40 years before that, you had treaties, agreements between tribal leaders and the federal government already sitting down and talking about what we want as Native people and what they want as Negroes. And I think this idea of just, you know, no holds barred Wild West has been overly popularized. I think when folks go there, or Cheyennes in particular, we sort of have that sentiment, you know, because we walk the paths every year, and we see the landscape, and we know that something great and amazing happened here. And I think it's something that if anybody goes there, they'll get that same sentiment. They'll get that same feeling, because it's not a battle site in the sense that You feel like, a lot of people died here, but you feel like something, it's like a, sacred ground, like something did happen here. And it wasn't just this one event. It's something that, occurred. Something's there. I think that's really what I think from our perspective, what we see, what we share every year when we go out there.
0: That was part of an interview with historian and Northern Cheyenne citizen Leo Kilsback. An extended version of this interview will be available on our website, NativeAmericaCalling.com. We're joined by Wilma Bearshield Robertson, who is on the Rosebud Sioux Reservation in South Dakota. And Wilma, how have you seen the historical narratives change about the Battle of Rosebud?
1: Well, it's that our people could maintain their way of life. And that's what at that time the people felt with the encroaching of the military and the United States. The forts that they built were all put in places that strategically that they could watch over the Indian nations, even to modern day time here. The forts that they were put in, for example, in eastern South Dakota, Fort Randall, at the Missouri River, they were forts were put in all the areas of where the tribes were settled. But the main outlook that I was told from a very young age was that the people wanted to maintain their way of life. Our people, the Lakota people, wanted to maintain their way of life, to be able to hunt, to move. We were nomadic people. And even modern day people say to me, "Would you travel a lot? You travel all over. You're going." Even when I worked in my way of career and working, I'd have a grant. I'd have to go someplace to give presentations. And people say, "You're traveling all over." But that's our history. I said, "Well, we come from a nomadic people. I enjoy and like the ability to travel." All of going back to that period of time is that our people wanted to maintain our way of life, to hunt, to be able to go where we wanted to the Tongue, to the Powder River, up to the Baja Sapa, our Black Hills, our sacred Black Hills. And we have a lot of sacred sites, those areas, those battlefields. I know I had older relatives and others who would tobacco, they would know all these sites. A lot of that is lost. Say, like we travel from East Reservation, from about where the Missouri River is, to the agency of Rosebud or Pine Ridge. I'd have a grandmother that would stop in the car. She'd have me stop, or my mother, if my mother was driving, and then she would get off and pray. We'd get off and pray, and she would offer tobacco. And the knowledge of a lot of those sites, what happened, are lost now because of some of the elder people. I'm older. I don't consider myself an elder yet, but although I am 73, because it's a certain status when they become an elder. And but the knowledge is what I have, some of the knowledge from an early age, from the grandparents, my grandpa telling me all of that. It even goes back to people seeing something coming from the west, and something shining. And I had an elder tell me a couple of years ago that it was her. They when they An elder tell me a couple of years ago that it was her grandmother that said, and they when they watched, and what came over was the sea. So they talked about all that stuff in an oral way, not a written down, but in an oral way. And subsequently, as a lot of the elder people die, that is lost. But we do consider those battleground areas sacred sites, because people were ready to give their life on both sides. And with what was at the time, they thought maybe it was to eradicate us And the, on our side, it was to maintain our way of life.
0: And Wilma, young children growing up today there in Rosebud or other reservations in South Dakota, are they learning this history?
1: Well, I hope so. We do have some a school now on the Rosebud that's an immersion approach to education for language and knowledge. But I think part of it, as they've been going now, I think part of it is to include the people that are that know this knowledge, and to include them, and to be able to get it documented. While you know, a number of us, and so many people with, you know, the pandemic and everything, a lot of our people passed away, and so it's just, to me, I'm feeling doing this interview because I feel that anytime we can talk about our history and the meaning of things like, you know, the battles, like I said, the people had a ability, the warriors had ability to protect the people, whereas, as we know, like Wounded Knee, the massacre, people weren't able to really protect themselves. And so in the battles in that regard, being it was a week before the Little Bighorn, then you know, it people were ready for anything, is what I'm kind of told. You know, even into modern day, you know, you'd be ready for anything, is kind of what has been told, that we should live our lives but be prepared for anything. And that's understandable, you know, mm-hmm. in anybody's life.
0: Wilma, thank you so much for taking time to share your knowledge with our listeners today. Wilma Bearshield Robertson and also Dr. Leo Kilsback talking today about the Battle of Rosebud. And we also heard earlier from Leo Bercier and Joshua Oxendine, who joined the show as well. We'll be back tomorrow adding to our Native bookshelf. We'll hear from writer Ellen Analaba about her new novel about Sami displacement in post-World War II Sweden. I'm Sean Spruce. Enjoy the rest of your day.
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8: Welcome to American Indian and Alaska Native Living. I'm Dr. David DeRose. Today we're doing another show from the venue of Anchorage, Alaska. We're at the National Indian Health Board's annual conference, actually bringing together a couple of different conferences that are usually separate, all together in the National Tribal Health Conference that is taking place in May of 2023. Here in our virtual studio, which happens to be in Exhibit Hall right now, is Heather Medicine Bear. Heather, it's great to have you with us.
9: Thank you so much, Dr. Dura. I'm very happy to be here, and thank you for having me on your show.
8: Heather, you are the current program manager of the National Native Network. We want to talk about that in some detail. But before we do, you have one of the most fascinating backgrounds, I think, of people that I've had the pleasure of visiting with. Really a very diverse indigenous connection. So tell us a little bit about your background and your journey into public health, if you will.
9: Yeah, well, I grew up in Hawaii. And I'm an enrolled member of the Gila River Indian community. So my family is actually from Arizona, and we've been able to visit a number of different times and connect with our relatives and learn about my culture and our traditions and our tribe. And that's been very wonderful. I also work for the Intertribal Council of Michigan National Native Network. So my work is based in Michigan, in Sault Ste. Marie. And I'm actually a PhD student in the Indigenous Health Program at the University of North Dakota. So I'm living in like four different time zones.

0: do what I can for Native people, for our people.
1: You have such an interesting background to me because, you know, there's not a lot of people who have roots in Hawaii and Arizona that would be brave enough to do a program in North Dakota. I mean, you're talking about pretty extremely different climates. I've lived in the Northern Plains, and I don't think I've been anywhere that has as brutal winters as there. And it's the opposite in some of those other places where you have roots, and then to have that connection in Michigan. So I just really appreciate the diversity that you bring. I mean, climate, populations that you've worked with. And I know you're using that to inform your work as the program manager of the National Native Network. You, it seems, as a group, have really worked on collaborations throughout Indian country. I know you have a number of partners. So before we get to that, tell us a little bit about just what the National Native Network is all about.
0: So the National Native Network, we work towards reducing commercial tobacco-related cancer disparities and prevalence in American Indian and Alaska Native populations. Our partners are the Intertribal Council of Michigan, the California Rural Indian Health Board, the Great Plains Tribal Leaders Health Board, and the Southeast Alaska Regional Health Consortium. So again, we're all over the country. Mm-hmm. We serve over 125 tribes directly, with more than 300 in our purview, and always looking for increased collaborations and work to reach different tribal nations. So what we do is we identify emerging, promising, and best practices in commercial tobacco and cancer prevention. We highlight and disseminate success stories. We provide tools, technical assistance, trainings. We really want to focus on implementing policy, system, and environmental changes, evidence-based interventions. So as I mentioned, our network is ever-growing. It's diverse, very engaged. We have a very engaged number of stakeholders that help with capacity building for tribes. And everything that we do is very high quality. We have a great team. We always partner with really well-informed, either cultural leaders or people working in public health or doctors, even people working in policy. Everything that we do is grounded in science, but very respectful of indigenous ways of knowing and being.
1: Mm-hmm. It's tremendous what you're doing. I know you're one of the go-to organizations if someone in Indian country is looking for resources on cancer prevention. That's one of the niches that you've kind of carved out. I know, at least from my having rubbed shoulders with folks in your organization over the years, seems like a large driver of that has just been the scope of cancer that's related to tobacco. Was that kind of the order in which things grew? Were you first organized to focus on tobacco-related, you know, commercial tobacco-related diseases and cancer, or was there kind of a simultaneous growth, or is that asking you questions that really antedated your arrival on the scene there?
0: Well, we were established about 10 years ago.
1: Uh-huh.
0: From my understanding, the Networking to Save initiative under the CDC was for commercial tobacco cessation and cancer-related disparities that, you know, relate to commercial tobacco use. Mm-hmm. We've expanded our focus. We also have a program for HPV and a number of different other types of cancers that we also assist with.
1: I think it's exciting because I love how programs start with a given focus, and as you work with tribes and work with individuals who need your resources, you say, you know, we really need to expand things. We need to deliver some additional services or programs. Talk to us about maybe someone who's listening today. Maybe they're on a tribal council. Maybe they're in a tribal health program, and they're really not connected with the National Native Network, and they see the ravages of commercial tobacco in their tribe, and they say, yeah, I mean, we're aware there's quit lines out there and other things, but what kind of resources does the National Native Network have for a tribe or a tribal health program that could help them with this?
0: A lot of that work is done through our partner organizations, so like the California Rural Indian Health Board and

0: in Southeast Alaska Regional Health Consortium, Great Plains, and the Tribal Council of Michigan. So they do the community outreach. Mm-hmm. They work strongly within community to provide trainings, to provide resources, to go out into high schools and, you know, do a no tobacco day and talk to the youth. We also provide like guidance on how to connect with tribes if you're a non-tribal organization, to really focus on what the tribe's needs are, like how to create that dialogue, mm-hmm. to find out what the tribe's needs, like for instance, for the state tobacco programs that want to work with the tribes, we provided a year-long affinity group series where we educated on different factors of like data sovereignty, policy, tobacco cessation, and now we're focused on connecting the state partners with the tribes. Mm-hmm. So depending on what the tribe's needs are, that's the first step towards implementing those best practices. Whether it be outreach, whether it be a, you know, promotion of the quit lines or different resources, trainings, anything like that.
1: So basically what I hear you saying, Heather, is if someone's listening to this show and they say, I'd like to connect with you folks, what I hear you saying is just connect with us and we'll try to see what your needs are and try to connect you with the right people and the right resources. Am I hearing you
0: Absolutely.
1: Right?
0: Absolutely. That's exactly what we are able to do.
1: So how does someone go about contacting you?
0: Well, you could look at our website, keepitsacred.org. We have our contact information in there. You can email us through the website and let us know kind of what you're looking for, whether it be technical assistance, training, resources. We have a ton of different resources, toolkits, recordings of our past webinars. That would be the best way to kind of get started on whatever it is that someone might need.
1: Wonderful. I got it. Keepitsacred.org.
0: Yes.
1: Single best place to connect with you guys.
0: Yes, absolutely. We also have our social media on Twitter, Instagram, Facebook, all at Keep It Sacred.
1: Excellent. Two of the things that I've heard you folks are involved with that really intrigued me. One is a project, and I believe it's through one of your partners. I think it's Intertribal Council of Michigan. But I've heard about this program, Our Breath is Sacred. Can you tell me just a little bit about that?
0: Yeah, so Our Breath is Sacred campaign, that was also in collaboration with the Truth Initiative. So it's a media campaign depicting Native youth and families participating in cultural events, living healthy lifestyles. Each photo is accompanied by a phrase that promotes vaping cessation. So really targeted towards youth and vaping prevention and cessation. We disseminated those to different schools, clinics, cultural events. It was a really successful media campaign.
1: Wonderful, wonderful. And is it something, are there resources that if someone said, hey, we'd love to use some of these in our community, are they things that are suitable to air on radio or television? Is it that type of advertising campaign, or how would people utilize those resources?
0: The Breath is Sacred campaign, we have all of our posters and images available on our website. So if someone wanted to use those or print those, they absolutely can do it. You know, they're branded with who we collaborated with. Mm-hmm. So those are available on our website. We also have a YouTube channel if you're ever interested in our digital stories or commercials. If you ever want to play those for, you know, anybody that is interested, those are all available on our website.
1: And that is the other thing I wanted to talk about. I love the idea of digital storytelling. You've been involved with developing really a library, if you will, of these stories. Can you tell me any that have especially impacted you as you were collecting them or listening to them?
0: Oh, yeah, absolutely. Well, there's one story. She's a mother and she talked about, you know, her love for smoking and how much she really enjoyed it. And the reason why she quit was because she needed to do it for her kids. And I'm a mother also. And, you know, I really connected with that because you have to not only do what's best for yourself. I know that's the biggest cessation, like, behavioral health change, to you have to be able to want to do it for herself, but her also wanting to do it for her family and for her kids so that she could be there longer for them and wow. healthy for them. Mm-hmm. That was really powerful. And just so many of the digital stories just resonate with me. And I think they resonate with a lot of our community because we depict tribal members themselves telling us why they quit and how they did it, which is, I think is very powerful.
1: So is the best way to access the digital stories, is it to go to YouTube?
0: YouTube, definitely. At Keep It Sacred is our NNN Keep It Sacred is our YouTube channel.
1: Okay, so NNN Keep It Sacred. If I stick that all into YouTube, it's going to pull you guys up?
0: It will. It will. Okay. So we have different playlists. So we've kind of cut the digital stories into 30-second public service announcements.
1: Really?
0: That we are looking toward disseminating through Spectrum, through streaming services. We had like a big ad on during one of the basketball championship games,
1: wow.
0: which is really cool.
1: Well, you got me inspired. We might take a look at some of those. If they don't have an expiration, we might even try to use some of them on American Indian and Alaska Native Living.
0: Oh, yes, please do. The digital story I was talking about, her name is Valerie.
1: Valerie, okay.
0: Yes.
1: We do have to step away just briefly. We're going to come back. We're going to be talking more with Heather Medicine Bear, resources that can help you, can help your tribe, and even if you're not Native, things that can make a difference in your life. I'm Dr. David DeRose. We'll be back with more right after this.
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2: 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Here again is Dr. DeRose.
1: Welcome back to American Indian and Alaska Native Living. I'm Dr. David DeRose. Still sitting across from me in the exhibit area in Alaska, here in Anchorage, is Heather Medicine Bear. Heather is a member of the Gila River Tribe, and she is here representing the National Native Network, of which she is the program manager. Heather, in addition to all those responsibilities we've learned in the previous segment, you're a wife, you're a mother, and you're completing a doctorate. Did I get that right?
0: Yes, I'm completing my doctorate in Indigenous Health through the University of North Dakota.
1: Wow, that is just amazing. You've got your hands in so many things. We learned in the last segment that you're really very eclectic in your Native connections. We've been excited to have you on the show, and you've been talking with us especially about initiatives that you're National Native Network has been involved with, partnering with various partners, trying to decrease especially the reach of cancer in Indigenous populations, as well as all the problems that go along with commercial tobacco and trying to help with cessation initiatives. Let's talk a little bit more about that in this segment. One of the programs that I know got a lot of attention when it comes to tobacco cessation was the TIPS campaign. Tell us, first of all, a little bit about what that campaign was in general, and then some of the special things you did with it.
0: So the TIPS campaign was through the CDC. The purpose of it was to promote cessation within different underrepresented communities. So they created a series of posters with different phrases on them to get people to quit, to understand why people need to quit, and also to promote equity by providing representation, really, for different communities. That was the goal of the CDC effort.
1: Now, I've seen some really innovative posters, and I think they came out of your office, where, I'll just be honest with you, I don't speak Navajo or any Indigenous language, and I'm looking at these posters, and I'm saying, like, what language are these in? But it's obviously Indigenous peoples, and there's a bunch of words that I can't read. Tell us a little bit about what went behind that.
0: So the NNN worked in collaboration with the CDC to translate the TIPS from Former Smokers campaign. So they did a series under American Indian and Alaska Native populations. So what we did is we worked with our tribal partners to translate the posters into Anishinaabe, Lakota, Yurok, those different languages. And it was quite a process. So we really had to engage with community. One of our partners from the Great Plains Tribal Leaders Health Board, Richard Masseau, he did a lot of work on this. They had to identify two different speakers that spoke the language and then translate the information and the statement into that language. So the translation process was quite complicated, but being able to work with those traditional speakers and figure out, you know, coming to a consensus on how those words might come out was really great. So one of the challenges was some of the words used in the Tips for Smokers campaign, we don't have in some of our tribal languages. So for instance, they don't have a word for secondhand smoke.
1: Okay.
0: So some of the translations came out a lot different, but still definitely portrayed the message of what the original poster had intended.
1: Great, great. So that's wonderful. And so tribes, at least if they were one of your partners, they kind of work together with you on that process. So it's not like any tribe can just go to some resource and they'll find them translated in their own language, obviously.
0: No, it was definitely a process. But we do have a survey available on our website to kind of engage more with community. So if anybody is interested in translating the posters into their own language,
1: okay,
0: we have the phrases available. There's a QR code, they can go on there, and then it says, how do you translate this? And then they can translate it. Try to get more engagement. I think we have like 5 or 6 different translations so far,
1: really?
0: Under that survey, yeah, in different regions of the country.
1: Oh, nice, nice. Now, here's a phrase that a lot of people, if they're lay people, this sounds really weird. I'm just going to be honest with you. If you start talking about tobacco equity, usually when people talk about equity, you know, they're speaking about, and I don't want to use different illustrations, but kind of level playing field. I know that's not always the best even way to describe it, but tobacco equity, people think, like, are you talking about everyone getting access to tobacco? When we talk about that phrase in public health, or when you use it in your organization, what is that referring to?
0: Tobacco equity really refers to the types of services available to help people quit. I think the type of resources,
1: okay,
0: specific to the different needs of each community, especially tribal communities. So whether it be, you know, like access to pharmacotherapy or behavioral health therapy to quit tobacco, culturally tailored types of resources, screening tools. Mm-hmm. I think that it all like really promotes equity within our communities.
1: So there's currently state initiatives for tobacco equity. You've been pretty closely involved with that at the National Native Network. Tell us a little bit more about why that's important for my listeners to know.
0: This was one of our biggest projects this year, and it was very, very successful. So what we did is we partnered and worked with the state tobacco programs to figure out what their capacity is with tribes, how they're working with tribes. And we really wanted to educate on different influences of tobacco cessation strategies within tribes. So we educated, we did like a year-long affinity group series where we educated on policy, cessation strategies, data sovereignty, just a number of different topics to mainly just educate state programs on the needs of American Indian, Alaska Native communities. And our goal now is to connect the state programs with their tribal partners to kind of create a dialogue about how they can support tribes to promote cessation.
1: One of the interesting things to me that you've mentioned, and again, this is a phrase that people throughout Indian country immediately relate to, data sovereignty. But I remember visiting Phoenix, Arizona, some years ago. And, you know, it's a historic city, at least as far as Native American research and diabetes. And of course, your tribal roots, you know, Gila River Indian Reservation has been reported on for literally over 100 years. I mean, I've actually seen data on that. And yet I've also heard things about data collection historically not being done always with collaboration of the tribe. I know that landscape has changed, but tell us a little bit about this whole dialogue over data sovereignty and some of what we've dealt with historically and where we're at today.
0: I think there's been a lot of, in the past, predatory practices regarding data collection and dissemination and even interpretation of data. I mean, there's so many examples of how American Indians and Alaska Natives have been exposed to just unethical research practices and data collection methods. So data sovereignty, you know, covers the ownership of data, who owns the data, how it's interpreted, the tribes being able to have an active voice in how that data is collected and how it's interpreted and how it's disseminated and who owns it, I think is especially important. So it's definitely relevant in relation to tribal, you know, just the ownership of their own information and how it's used.
1: One of the things that has fascinated me about the work that you and your team are doing, Heather, has to do with the whole cancer prevention piece. I mean, this is such a growing concern in every segment of the population in North America, but especially among Indigenous peoples. And to me, the most tragic thing is a physician who has board certifications in both internal medicine and preventive medicine is just that many times people aren't availing themselves of the preventive resources that are there. I know one of the areas that your National Native Network has taken an interest in is colorectal cancer. Tell us a little bit about what you've been doing in that domain.
0: So most recently, we had a presentation by Dr. Diana Redwood, who is the lead epidemiologist for the Alaska Native Tribal Health Consortium, specifically focused on colorectal cancer. And Dr. Redwood was able to provide a really great presentation on why screening is important, different risk factors. She gave a lot of data on survival rates, specifically on the disparities experienced by American Indian and Alaska Natives. There was a question and answer session where we had a lot of the comprehensive cancer control programs be able to ask questions about how Alaska is increasing their screening rates and identifying risk factors within tribal populations. So that was one of the initiatives that we worked on, especially tailoring resources for American Indian Alaska Native. That was really important by being able to reduce structural barriers to create positive changes and increase screening rates to an outreach for our population. That was one of the initiatives that we did.
1: That is so tremendous. It is so tragic to me with colorectal cancer, which is felt to be totally preventable with screening. because, you know, these cancers start as polyps. They can be identified. They can be removed. And then to see so many people still dying of colorectal cancer, thank you so much for doing that and making such a difference. Well, Heather, we do have to wind up this segment. I know you've got to go. You've got a lot on your plate. I'm so glad that you carved time out for us. One more time, if someone wants to connect with you or some of the great resources for tobacco cessation, at least making a clean break with commercial tobacco, or they want to get some of these cancer treatment, cancer screening insights, how do they get a hold of you?
0: Please visit our website, keepitsacred.org. We have all of our resources available, contact information, anything that you need, that's where you can find us.
1: Wonderful. Thanks so much, Heather. We're going to step away just briefly. We're going to be coming back with another excellent guest from this venue in Anchorage, Alaska. Don't miss it. We'll be right back.
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1: Welcome back for our second half of today's edition of American Indian and Alaska Native Living. We're continuing this broadcast from Anchorage, Alaska. We're at the National Tribal Health Conference, and we're talking with folks who are making a difference throughout Indian country. Across from me for these segments are Marcia Carlson and Anwa Miller. You ladies both work in close collaboration, is what I've gathered. Tell us a little bit about what you do. First you, Anwa.
12: Absolutely. Again, I am Anwa Miller. I'm a citizen of the Fort Yuma Kachan Indian Tribe in Winter Haven, California, and I work at United South and Eastern Tribes, headquartered in Nashville, Tennessee. I am the Tribal Health Program Support Director there, and we have several competencies that we really focus on the needs of 33 tribal nations from the Northeast Woodlands down to the Everglades in Florida and across the Gulf.
1: Wow.
12: Yes.
1: So people sometimes throw out acronyms in Indian country, and some folks have heard this acronym, USET. Tell me what that all stands for.
12: United South and Eastern Tribe.
1: Okay. Yes. Okay. So that's you guys.
12: That's us.
1: So you are USET.
12: We are USET.
1: Okay.
12: Absolutely.
1: Just a little interesting history. So it was USET tribes that were behind, at least my understanding of the history of this radio show and the accompanying magazine. So USET was involved early on, some 20 years ago, when this was getting launched. At least that was the history I was shared. I don't know if organizationally, if it was more just the tribes, especially the Northeastern tribes that I understood were involved.
12: USET is a regional organization with a national presence, so probably so.
1: Very good. Yes. Very good. And then so you, Marcia, tell us a little bit about your connection.
13: Right, sure. So I work with Tribal Health Innovations, which is actually a subsidiary of USET. And so we work with tribes on revenue cycle optimization. And so it's working to maximize the third-party revenue coming into the tribal health centers, so that the ultimate goal being that they can provide additional services to their tribal citizens in some way.
1: Wow. So basically what you're looking at is trying to make sure there's a solid revenue stream, especially grant funds. Is that a lot of what you're looking at or not?
13: No, we're looking strictly at third-party revenue.
1: Oh, okay. Okay. Very good. So let's come back to you, Anuwa. Tribal Health Program Support Director. That's your title.
12: Correct.
1: So who all are you working with? What kind of things are you doing?
12: So we support any and all of our 33 tribal nation members of USET, and we provide them technical assistance. They may be subrecipients of some of the larger grants that we go after. We help them with infrastructure development. We are, as a response to the needs and our assessments, we are also building out a workforce competency to accompany the other 8 competencies that we had, where it may be epidemiology, data improvement, chronic disease, infectious disease, behavioral health, dental support, and diabetes support as well.
1: Wow, wow. So you get your hands into all kinds of things.
12: Yes.
1: Now, your roots are back in California.
12: Correct.
1: And you're working with tribes on the other side of the Mississippi.
12: Yes.
1: So how has that experience been?
12: Well, I was born and raised in Roanoke, Virginia.
1: Okay.
12: So I am a bi-coastal representation. And so it is pulling together all of myself and growing up in Virginia, and even now seeing the 7 tribal nations that gained federal recognition in 2019, and to be able to work with those tribal nations now and support them, my life has come full circle.
1: Wow,
12: so it's
1: that's
12: an awesome
1: fantastic
12: experience. Yes.
1: So bring us up to speed for some that don't deal a lot with Indian country. We have a lot of non-native listeners. You know, they hear about federal recognition, state recognition. To some people, it's kind of confusing terminology. And you're a tribe, right, is what a lot of people think, but it's more complicated than that.
12: It is, and I won't dive too far into okay. that, but you said all of our tribal nation members are all federally recognized. That means they are recognized by the government. There's then acts, trusts, and treaties that the federal government is responsible for fulfilling to those tribal nations. There's 574 federally recognized tribal nations at this time.
1: So with the addition of those tribes in 2019, has that increased USET membership? Have some of those tribes joined USET?
12: All of them, yes.
1: Oh, wow.
12: Yes. So okay. we are expanding our service. It's still within our regional footprint, but our service has increased in supporting those 7 tribal nations, which is phenomenal.
1: Well, and you say it's phenomenal, but I'm assuming it's a lot of work, too, because a lot of tribes now trying to get into some of these programs and all kinds of logistic challenges, right?
12: It is. And so the fervor that these 7 tribal nations are coming with, the energy, the innovation to come into their federal recognition in 2019, especially with COVID coming, mm-hmm. you know, and they've been able to really assess their infrastructure and their needs and been able to leverage some of that as well in this time too.
1: So Marcia, coming back to you, these 7 new tribal nations, I'm sure that's probably had some impact on what you do as well, right?
13: Right. So we started off with Tribal Health Innovations working with just USET tribes. And so we work with several of the USET tribes in what we do. And one of the things that has happened over the last year is we have started expanding actually outside of just the USET territory. And as Anuwa referenced, USET has a national footprint, and that's part of the footprint is as we start to expand the services that we provide through Tribal Health Innovations.
1: So is Tribal Health Innovations, is it something that was started by USET?
13: Okay. Correct,
1: so,
13: it was.
1: So I'm trying to make these connections, because even though I've rubbed shoulders with people involved with USET, and I think probably 15, 20 years ago, presented at a USET conference up in the Northeast. I'm still learning. So this is really good information. Any tribe can reach out to Tribal Health Innovations and look at ways that you could help them with their revenue stream?
13: Yes, absolutely. So we typically start with an assessment. Something that's unique about what we do is we really do go in and assess what the needs truly are and see how we can help.
1: Mm-hmm.
13: And whether that's training or whether it's just working on an assessment for them or an audit, or if they are short-staffed and need help in the day-to-day coding and billing, we can also do that. Or our original plan was started with a revenue cycle optimization program. So it's a really intensive program that goes in and trains their staff and looks at all of their workflows to help them improve those, and so that you can maximize that revenue coming in.
1: Excellent. Now, what Marcia's doing, Anawa, does that at all directly interface with what you do?
12: Absolutely.
1: So tell me how that works together.
12: So as we are providing technical assistance and programmatic development, this is absolutely a opportunity to segue into that. And so we look at sustainability of programs, and if they're a grant program and their grant funds are restrictive, or, you know, whether it be by financial dollar, time, allowable expenses, maximizing their third party revenue, they'll have access to unrestricted funds to support, sustain, and expand their programmatic and clinical services. So it's absolutely important to marry the two and have this open communication and support to our tribal nations.
1: This is a great relationship. And I'm guessing if I were to look at the timeline of how things developed, maybe Marcia's arm came along after your arm, Anawa. Is that safe to say?
12: Absolutely. The tribal health program support has been in place since almost USET's inception. Mm-hmm. And so it is a longstanding competency of USET. And this is a fairly new relationship that's building, and we've seen tremendous impact for our tribal nations as well.
1: Now, I know one of the things that often really draws listeners into the framework of the show and the material that you're presenting is just to learn a little bit more about each of you. So, Marcia, people in a role like yours, you know, we're thinking you've got strong finance background. Is that how you walked into this?
13: Well, I actually spent 18 years working at an accounting and consulting firm.
1: Okay.
13: But part of what I did there was really managing a medical billing department. So third-party billing on the private sector, working a lot with anesthesia or hospital-based specialties.
1: Mm-hmm.
13: And so then we started a different business, and we met USET along the way and found that they were working with their tribes, trying to find ways to maximize that third-party revenue.
1: Mm-hmm.
13: So we found it a great opportunity to partner together with, you know, all of their expertise. And then we were able to come in with that revenue cycle expertise and come together and provide a wonderful service.
1: Wow. So have you been with the project from the ground up, so to speak?
13: I have.
1: Wow. That's exciting.
13: It's been very exciting, and very exciting to see the results, because it takes some time to actually see the results. But when you do, it's very rewarding and exciting.
1: So what are you seeing as far as this conference? Are people learning about your services for the first time? Are you getting a lot of interest?
13: We have talked to several people. It's been wonderful. So we have come away with a number of leads and a number of people who really are struggling in this area and really need some assistance.
1: Mm-hmm. Great, great. Anawa, what about you? So you've got roots in Virginia, even though tribal connections out west. How did you end up getting involved with USET?
12: So my bi-coastal expansion allows me to go coast to coast often. And so throughout the course of my career, I have gone back and forth on each coast. And believe it or not, most of my experience early on in my career was in sports and community health.
1: Really? Interesting.
12: It was. And I was actually an athletic trainer, assistant athletic trainer for the Phoenix Mercury.
1: Were you really?
12: In 97, 98. And I was working with elite athletes in different sports, but primarily there. But I began to see the treatment table become like a therapy table. And it was a lot of talk and discussion. And so I began to see more of optimal performance, including mental health and well-being as well. And so I began to turn more to community health, public health, mental health as well. And as I went back and forth between coast, I ended up going back to California.
1: Mm-hmm.
12: And then I became the health director for Cocopah Indian Tribe in Summerton, mm-hmm. Arizona.
1: Mm-hmm.
12: And I worked with Intertribal Council of Arizona. They were our supporters, as you said, is to the 33 uh-huh. tribal nations in that region. And so I became familiar with the model, and working on a local level, I began to see the operations and understanding that revenue cycle and all of those things and sustainability, again, at a local level from a programmatic perspective and how to bridge those gaps. And so life led me back eastward to the Nashville area. And again, I was familiar with the model.
1: Uh-huh.
12: I was familiar with USET, and May of last year,
1: oh, wow.
12: became the THPS director, started as a program manager and moved into the director position. And it's, I love the word phenomenal, and it's uh-huh. a phenomenal organization doing mighty work. And to be able to take that experience and just weave it into the work that we're doing and be able to partner and see the transformation and the expansion of programmatic activity and sustainability through all of this is absolutely stunning opportunity.
1: Now, as you folks are using these superlative adjectives, some of my listeners may be doing the same. They say, well, it sounds like these ladies are excited. They're doing some great work. How do I get a hold of them? Are there multiple points of contact, a single point of contact? If someone says, you know, I'd like to learn more about how Tribal Health Innovations could help me, or, you know, how I could, you know, improve our revenue cycle, where do people go?
12: Our communications team does mm-hmm. a phenomenal, that's the word of the day, phenomenal job at providing us great website that you can reach us at USETINC.org and see all of our competencies within USET as well. We have economic development as well, Office of Environmental Resource Management, and you can find THI there as well.
1: Okay. We got to step away just briefly. I'm hoping that they don't kick us out of the exhibit hall. We're some of the last ones here. They're allowing us to hopefully complete this radio show. We're going to step away briefly. You stay tuned. Please, if you're tuning in, we're going to hear more about USET, some practical things that can make a difference for you. I'm Dr. DeRose. We'll be right back after this.
2: 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That's 1-800-775-4673. We'll be right back after this.
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2: 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Here again is Dr. DeRose.
1: Welcome back for our final segment of American Indian and Alaska Native Living. Dr. David DeRose, sitting across some ladies who work with the range of services provided by USET. They're based in Nashville, Tennessee, and they're working with tribes throughout the country, really. I know we've talked about several different relationships that the USET family has. So I know across from me, Anawa Miller, you're specifically working with the 33 USET member tribes, right?
12: Correct.
1: And even though, Marcia, you have a bit broader sphere, USET is your grounding, your home base, right?
12: Correct.
1: Okay, so I've got that clarified in my mind. One of the things that's been interesting to me is just to hear about the wealth of programming, the wealth of resources in Indian country. And I'm always learning whenever I go to a Native event. One of the things I heard about here is something called Reclaiming Native Psychological Brilliance. I think I'd heard about it, but I really don't know much about it. And I'm really hearing more energy about it. Tell me, Anawa, what do you know about this program?
12: So this is a USET-led partnership, and we're excited about it. So again, the Reclaiming Native Psychological Brilliance, and it offers a monthly echo session, and where information is delivered for strength-based approaches to enhance Native behavioral health and to discuss ways that Native brilliance supports behavioral health.
1: Hmm.
12: And a minute ago, I said, you know, I really began to turn to whole health and understanding how the mental health ties into absolute optimal health, and to look at and reclaim the Native psychological brilliance to embrace our resiliency throughout millennium.
1: Hmm.
12: And to bring that to the forefront and understand how brilliant we are as a people, and to really find ways to bolster that, to express that to the world. We even have a global presence. This is the largest attended echo session in Indian country. We're surpassing our numbers from 2022 and already have 1,100 registrations for this year's session. It is a partnership with C4 Innovations, with Holly Echohawk. We bring her on as well. And it is just a myriad and a display of the brilliant minds in Indian country.
1: Wonderful. Now, we throw out a lot of terms in venues like this.
12: Yes.
1: Some are very familiar to my listeners. Others may not be. You keep mentioning this term echo session. What does that refer to?
12: So echo sessions provide opportunities for learning. There are clinical employees there, clinical staff. We have tribal health directors there. And so it offers an opportunity for people across the globe to tune in at one time and get that information from, again, masters of the information. And we bring in clinicians and professionals in behavioral health to bring this information forward.
1: Wow.
12: And we offer continuing education credits. And
1: really?
12: That, yes.
1: Okay.
12: And so professionals can get scientific information, evidence-based information there in these echo sessions as well.
1: So I imagine it's pretty pricey. People have to pay a big fee to get in?
12: It is zero, a big fee of zero.
1: Really? It's free?
12: It is free.
1: So how does someone tap into this?
12: So they can tune in every Tuesday, every fourth Tuesday of the month at 11 o'clock a.m. Pacific, 12 p.m. Mountain, 1 p.m. Central, and 2 p.m. Eastern. And you can register at our USET website,
1: which is USETINC.
12: USETINC.org.
1: Okay.
12: USETINC.org. There's a bit.ly link that I'm looking at, but it does no good on the air.
1: So, yes. So as long as they can remember the name of the program, Reclaiming Native Psychological Brilliance.
12: Yes.
1: And it's obvious if you go to USETINC.org that you'll find it there.
12: Yes.
1: I love hearing about new programs, things that can benefit people throughout Indian country and beyond, right?
12: Yes.
1: So anyone that's especially Native focused, because you're speaking about indigenous wisdom and insights, correct?
12: Correct.
1: But anyone can learn.
12: Absolutely.
1: From these sessions, right?
12: And we have indigenous communities globally tuning in to hear.
1: Well, that's great. And is it interactive, or is it more a presenter and people listening in?
12: It's more presenter style.
1: Mm-hmm.
12: Yes.
1: Mm-hmm. Now, one of the things that goes along with any kind of free program is, I mean, it costs money, right? I mean, you've got staff involved. You've got logistics with 1,100 registrants. And Marcia, you've been talking with us about how to make sure, basically, I'm reading between the lines, but how we can make sure things are sustainable. And there's all kinds of individual tribes that would love to be doing things like a USIT is doing. I mean, of course, they may not have the resources that a cross-tribal organization would have, but what kind of messaging from your standpoint would you give to a tribe that's really wanting to take advantage of the brilliance, the insights that they have, the resources that they have intellectually and their elders and otherwise? Speak to that issue when it comes to the financial aspect.
13: Right. So when it comes to tribal health innovations, that's what we really want to do, is to see that third-party revenue coming in so that these tribes can increase their programs, so they can add, maybe they want to add staff and bring in another specialty into the clinic, or even build a building or something like that that can really benefit all of the tribal citizens. So that is really our goal, is to help those third-party funds come in so that they can add to the programs and just make life better for their tribal citizens.
1: One of the things I've been hearing more about and have heard some more examples here is, you know, historically we think of tribal health as servicing only indigenous peoples. And I know it seems like there's more of a movement for tribal health clinics to service the general community, the general population. I have some friends, for example, I'm not going to mention where, but they've gotten involved with a large tribal health project, and they're really actively helping the community realize that this is a state-of-the-art facility for everyone, not just for Native Americans, and they're really getting a lot of traction in that market area. Are these the kind of things that tribal health innovations would be talking with tribes about?
13: That is another way to increase revenue, yes, is to open up services to the entire community, yes.
1: And I know when I think about this broader sphere of economic development, I think a lot about some of the tribes in the Northeast that have just done so much over the last couple decades with really developing things that I would say their communities look at it as an asset, you know, community assets, whether it's a golf resort or whether it's a shopping center and whether it's a ferry service. There's all kinds of things that USIT tribes have been involved with.
3: So to speak beyond the health space, absolutely the opportunities for employment to communities. Oftentimes, tribal enterprises are some of the larger employers in the areas. And so absolutely, from that perspective, being an asset to communities.
1: So Anuwa, one of the things that is especially exciting to me is as I talk with people doing exciting things in Indian country, I love to hear the stories of people like yourself, because I know the motivation. You want to give back. You want to enhance tribes, indigenous communities. And I love to hear the stories where there's a return on that investment. That's not why you went into it. But tell me if being involved with USIT, working with the 33-member tribes and health programming, if it's impacted your own health in any positive way.
3: Absolutely. It brings me joy, and it brings me peace in my mind and my body to be in this space. In 1996, I did a class, and we had to do a job search, and it was with National Indian Health Services at the headquarters. And 20-plus years later, I am back full circle in the same building.
1: Wow.
3: With that. So always in the back of my mind, I was like, there's a job for me. There's a place for me in Nashville. So to come again, my life coast to coast, come full circle, that joy, that purpose, that pathway, I feel like was marked for me. And so it is an absolute calling to me to serve in this, and how that impacts my health every day. I'm able to get up with joy and purpose and serve and continue to pour out.
1: That is so tremendous. And for other Native youth who are looking at ways to give back, to make a difference, I know you're an inspiration. What would you tell them if someone's listening, or maybe it's an auntie or an uncle, maybe it's an elder and they're thinking of a grandchild? What kind of things would you like to share with the next generation as far as how to impact their world, how to make a difference, especially in the health sphere?
12: Their brilliance is needed. I think that is probably the most significant thing. Their brilliance, their presence, their strength, their innovation is absolutely needed in this space.
1: That's wonderful.
12: Their life is needed.
1: That's wonderful. So hang in there, right?
12: Hang in there.
1: Sometimes it gets tough.
12: Yes.
1: But it's been worth it.
12: Yes. And we'll be waiting with open arms to pass the baton, to build up the youth, to encourage them, and that we're looking for them.
1: Excellent.
12: We're looking for their brilliance in this space.
1: Excellent. One more time. How does someone reach out to either of you ladies?
12: They can find us at USETINC, USETINC.org.
1: Okay. USET, USETINC.org.
12: Yes.
1: Thank you so much, Marcia, Anuwa. I know it's been a busy conference. Thanks so much for pulling away for us.
12: Thanks for having us.
1: Well, for all of us at American Indian and Alaska Native Living, I'm Dr. David DeRose. Glad that you could join us today, and as always, wishing you the very best of health.
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24: Filmmaking has this power to soften hearts and to win over minds.
25: A docuseries that has the power to change America. Brad Manoa created People of the West to tell the true story of California, just in time for America's 250th Independence Day. American history from the indigenous perspective on Unreserved with me, Rosanna Deerchild.

0: It's one of the most recognizable songs in America, first penned as a poem by Catherine Lee Bates in 1893 and later published to commemorate the 4th of July. While traveling by train, Catherine was awestruck by the amber waves of grain and the purple mountain majesties. America the Beautiful has since become one of their most beloved patriotic songs. It's a good story, one about a revolution and a hard-fought declaration of independence. But Indigenous storytellers like Radbin Noah say their stories are left out of July 4th celebrations, and the filmmaker wants America to face its reckoning.
1: We like to tell stories about ourselves that make us feel good. California wants to tell a story about itself that makes you feel patriotic. It makes you feel like, oh, I'm so grateful to be American and Californian, and here's the beautiful stories that I can sort of rally behind. I think the Indigenous perspective is missing because it's hard history to reckon with.
0: Brad created People of the West, a docu-series that tells the true story of California. The West Coast state was once home to over 100 tribes, including the Luseño. That's what the Spanish called them. But to Brad and his people, they were the Payam-Kawicham, meaning people of the West. He says if Americans took a hard look at their history, it could lead to a true celebration.
1: While some people might be inclined to celebrate blindly this celebration of our 250th anniversary, I think it's more important now than ever to look at it critically.
0: And maybe that will lead to a better future for everyone.
1: Anything that we want to do in the future, if that can come from an informed place where we know the truth and we're making decisions based off the truth, we'll build a better tomorrow.
0: Dante, Anine, Bouju, hello and welcome. This is Unreserved. I'm Rosanna Deerchild.
2: So most of the time when people talk about the Declaration of Independence and the founding of the United States, they sort of skip over the Native part, right? Like we've just been written out of the story of America.

0: something if it can learn from its mistakes and if it can pivot from where we're at right now and being so divisive to being more of a peacemaker and a healer of these hard histories.
1: Today, from sea to shining sea, the true story of Indigenous history in America. July 4th will be a little more jubilant in America. This year marks 250 years since the signing of the Declaration of Independence. You might recall how it goes. We hold these truths to be self-evident, that all men are created equal, that they are endowed by their Creator with certain unalienable rights, that among these are life, liberty, and the pursuit of happiness. But go further down the document, and what you find might shock you. Rebecca Nagel says most Americans don't know the true story of how the United States came to be an independent nation. And so she spent the last year traveling to historic sites across the U.S. to tell it from an Indigenous perspective. Rebecca is a citizen of the Cherokee Nation and the journalist behind a new podcast called First America. Rebecca, welcome to Unreserved.
2: Thank you so much for having me. I'm excited to talk to you.
1: As am I. So, you know, some of our listeners across, Canada, outside of the U.S., may not know a lot about American history. Can you explain what is the Declaration of Independence?
2: Yeah, so the Declaration of Independence is kind of has this mythical status in the United States as our founding document. People have maybe heard quotes from the Declaration of Independence, like all men are created equal, or life, liberty, and the pursuit of happiness. And so it's this really kind of beautiful preamble that sort of sets up the founding values and vision of America that a lot of people in the United States still sort of hold out as the vision document. The background is that we're at war with England. So the Revolutionary War has actually already started when the founders sit down to write this out. And the document kind of has two purposes. It's kind of one way to justify on a world stage why the colonies are rebelling against the crown. But it's also a rallying cry for just the citizens of the colonies, you know, to win this war. The founding fathers need regular people to pick up a gun, you know, and fight British soldiers. And so when you read the document, the way it's actually formatted is this long list of grievances against George III, who is the King of England, and everything that he has done wrong and every way that he has wronged the colonies. I actually, like, one of the ways that I think about the Declaration of Independence is kind of like a breakup letter, sort of like that point, at least, like, if the breakup is bad, right, where you tell the other person, like, everything that is wrong with them. And so that's kind of what the founding fathers of America are doing in the Declaration of Independence. So after, you know, they pontificate about these Enlightenment ideals of, you know, the consent of the governed and, you know, what democracy should look like, they just kind of get into a laundry list of complaints.
1: Yeah. And what does the Declaration of Independence specifically say about the relationship between Indigenous peoples and settlers 250 years ago?
2: Well, that's what's really interesting. So most of the time when people talk about the Declaration of Independence and the founding of the United States, they sort of skip over the native part, right? Like we've just been written out of the story of America. But without us, you actually don't know what happened. And so going back to that list of grievances, there are a lot of historians that think that that list has an order and that basically it's climactic, right? Like, so the last grievance, the last complaint is the thing that our founders were most angry about. And that last complaint contains a racial slur. It calls Indigenous people merciless Indian savages. And so, you know, according to our founding document, you know, one of the most famous documents in all of human history, the thing that the founders were most upset about was Native Americans, you know, and I don't know how much people in Canada are familiar with this, but like the popular story of the revolution is sort of taxation.

0: taxation and representation, right? That the King of England was taxing the colonies. We didn't have representation in Parliament, and this was unjust. But when you read the Declaration, that's actually not the main reason. And there's actually a lot of history behind why that complaint is there in the first place.
1: And why would it be left out? Why is that something that they, as you said, skip over? If that's their biggest complaint, you'd think that that would, kind of move up in the little celebration line there.
0: Yeah, right. I mean, I think there's a certain version of the story as Americans that we want to tell, right? And so we want to tell this version of the story where England is the bad guy, we're the good guy. You know, it's kind of David standing up to Goliath. We're the little guy, but we were brave and we loved freedom and liberty and justice. And those were the things that we fought for. And the American Revolution was also a fight over who would control the continent of North America. And so one of the big things that the colonists wanted was land, was more indigenous land. And for a lot of reasons, but the main one is that basically England had been at war a lot. War is really expensive. Indigenous nations were organized and fighting back against expansion. England didn't want another expensive war with indigenous nations. And so the crown was basically telling colonists, no, you can't have more indigenous land. And what that looked like was this order from the king. It was kind of like a royal proclamation, but basically he said, colonists, you can't move west past the Appalachian Mountains. You can't move west past that mountain range. And that angered the colonists so much that actually a backcountry militia attacked British troops, fired guns on British troops who were going to trade and talk with tribes. And so, you know, we sort of teach the revolution again as being about taxation, representation, liberty, all of these things. But the first time colonists are firing guns at British troops, I think you could argue in some ways the first shots of the American Revolution weren't fired over any of those things, but were fired over native land.
1: And of course, what you're saying is like the term merciless Indian savage is not associated with a good guy image so much.
0: Yeah. I mean, to say that, like, one of the things that united the colonists in their fight against England was racial hostility towards indigenous people. That's like a very different origin story than the story of all men are created equal.
1: Ironic. In fact, right?
0: Yeah.
1: What types of historic sites did you visit for this podcast?
0: Oh, that's a great question. So, one thing I should mention too is that we created the podcast in collaboration with some really amazing Indigenous scholars and historians who really kind of guided our thinking. So, all this stuff I've been sharing about the real reason for the American Revolution, I learned from a scholar named Ned Blackhawk, who's Western Shoshone. We also talked to Nick Estes, who's a citizen of the Lower Brule Sioux tribe. Phil Deloria, who's Dakota descent, and Maggie Blackhawk, who is Ojibwe. And they're, I mean, I just can't stress enough how amazing their scholarship is. But yeah, we went to a bunch of different places. So we went to Fort Snelling in Minneapolis. We went to the Boston Tea Party Ships and Museum and watched like a historical reenactment of the Boston Tea Party. We spent actually a lot of time in Ohio talking about some of the early expansion and wars that happened in the early years of the Republic. I visited the town where actually my Cherokee family lived the summer that the Declaration of Independence was signed, where my family was living in 1776. And during the war, colonial militias actually burned their town to the ground and they became refugees. And so, yeah, we went all over the country to kind of visit different people and also report from those places and tell a more accurate and honestly just the true story of our country's founding.
1: Was there a site that impacted you the most, perhaps the village where your ancestors lived? What was that like?
0: I mean, it was really powerful. I mean, I think what struck me being there is just how beautiful it is. So, we, like a lot of indigenous nations, but we often built villages or towns next to water, next to rivers. And so this town called Hiawassee is next to a river that still carries that name, Hiawassee. But from the town center, so it's kind of in a floodplain, kind of a river plain. But from the town center, I mean, you're right there, the Appalachian Mountains, and they kind of just rise up in a way that's really beautiful. And so you can just kind of imagine what it would have been like to live there. The other visit that was really powerful, we spent a lot of time with the Miamia Nation, or the Miama tribe in Ohio and Indiana. The first big war that the US fights is over Miamia land. And to hear about how strongly and honestly, in many ways, effectively, their tribe resisted US expansion. Obviously, eventually, the US did expand. But to hear those stories of Native resistance was for me really moving and inspiring.
1: Yeah. So after all the conversations that you've had over the last year, how much would you say the average American knows about the history of Native Americans in America?
0: Oh, I would say very little. Yeah, no, I would say next to nothing. Yeah, I mean, I think that there's a sense that indigenous people were here first. I think most Americans know that. I think that the average American thinks that what happens to Native people was wrong, right? That it was bad. But it's sort of treated like this tragic, distant chapter of the American story. It's one of those things where, it happened a really, really long time ago. And, it was really bad that our government did that, but it was a long time ago. And I think most people really don't think that that history affects them. But how our government treated Native Americans became a blueprint, and it became a blueprint that our government used over and over again. And so, like one example that we talk about in the podcast is during World War II, when our government wanted to incarcerate Japanese Americans, they actually worked with the Bureau of Indian Affairs to figure out how to do that because the Bureau of Indian Affairs had experience detaining families and detaining people. And so when our government wanted to build a concentration camp during World War II, it looked very purposely to what it had done to Native Americans. And that happens over and over again in our history. And the way I think about this history is that it's almost like it built these fault lines in American democracy. It sort of maps out these fault lines in our government. And I think we're living through a political moment where those fault lines are actually opening up. And so for me, the big argument isn't you should know this history because history is important. The big argument is you should know this history because actually, without it, you don't understand what's happening today. I keep hearing people go to, with the fear of the rise of authoritarianism in the United States, I keep hearing people look to other countries, right? Look to Nazi Germany or Putin's Russia to try to understand, how does authoritarianism exist? How does it take hold? Where does it come from? And we don't actually have to look outside of the United States to learn those lessons. And if we want to understand authoritarianism in the United States, we need to understand the root. And I would argue that that root is what our government did to Native Americans. Rounding people up and putting them in a concentration camp isn't how democracies govern. And our government did that over and over. Over and over again. And if we think that our government can do those things and that it would never affect anyone but Native Americans, I think we're all kidding ourselves.
1: And are still doing it, quite frankly, because, while this is a history podcast, you also reference current events like the Capitol riots on January 6th, and last year's shooting of Renee Good by ICE agents in Minneapolis. Why are current events like that important in this history podcast?
0: The story of why we talked about Renee Good is actually this almost wild coincidence, but coincidence feels so light for how heavy the content is. But we were actually visiting a historic site in Minneapolis called Fort Snelling with a historian named Nick Estes. And during the Dakota Wars, Fort Snelling was a concentration camp where Dakota people were kept. And that concentration camp was actually just one measure of this entire effort to basically force all Dakota people out of the state of Minnesota. There were mass executions, there were death marches, there were bounties placed on indigenous heads. People who didn't leave were literally hunted to the ends of the earth, right? And so we're at Fort Snelling, and we're in the car, and Nick gets a call from his wife that ICE had just shot and killed someone. And so we were actually there the day that ICE shot and killed Renee Good. And the next morning, I was back at Fort Snelling, but I wasn't there to tour a historic site. I was actually there to document a protest. And there was a protest happening at the Fort Snelling campus, because it's where ICE is headquartered in Minneapolis today. And ICE is there because it's still federal land. And it's federal land because it was once a military reservation. And so there's this way that the history echoes, right? Where the same thing, detaining people, is happening in the same place, Fort Snelling. But it's even deeper than that, because the reason why it's happening there legally goes back to what our country did to Native Americans, in more ways than one. And so that's really what we're trying to lay out for listeners.
1: Well, it's a really excellent podcast. And finally, Rebecca, what do you hope listeners, will take away from First America besides a much needed history lesson?
0: Yeah, I mean, I think that we're at a really critical moment politically in the United States. And I think a lot of people are looking around for an answer to a big question, which is how did we get here? Like, how is this happening in the United States? How did we get here? And a lot of the explanations that I've heard, that we're seeing this rise in authoritarianism because of, the YouTube algorithms, or men are lonely, or the economy. To me, all those reasons feel almost kind of too shallow or inadequate. And I really believe that the root of our current political crisis is in our history, and is in the history of what our country did to Native Americans. And I think if we don't try and pull this political trend out at the root, it'll be kind of like chopping off the head of a weed. It'll only grow back stronger. Yeah, and so I think that my main thing that I hope that listeners come away with is an understanding of how we got here as a country, because I think without that, we'll never find our way out.
1: Rebecca, thank you so much for your time today.
0: Yeah, thank you so much for having me.
1: Rebecca Nagel is a citizen of the Cherokee Nation. She is a journalist and the host of a new podcast called First America. This is Unreserved on CBC Radio 1, Sirius XM, US Public Radio, and Native Voice 1. I'm Rosanna Deerchild. Today, the true story of America. How Indigenous creatives are revealing their side of history. Still ahead, imagine having to build a model of one of the most traumatic pieces of your history with sugar cubes. As a child, Brad Manoa had to do just that. In California, Spanish missions date back to the 18th century, and the classroom project that helped tell that piece of history became one of his inspirations.
2: One of the big projects that you do in fourth grade is to build a diorama of a mission. And usually you do out of sugar cubes. So in my case, I made a sugar cube diorama of a mission. And it was meant to sort of celebrate that era of time and kind of romanticize it. And I read an article recently that said literally they sugarcoated that part of history with these sugar cubes. We knew that that wasn't the true, complete history of California, but that's not what was taught in the schools.
1: Brad Manoa on the new docuseries, People of the West. Taking us there, new music from Shawnee Kish. Coming off her first full-length album, Ride at Dawn carries on themes of sexual identity and the reclamation of Shawnee's Haudenosaunee heritage. She says this song is an anthem to bring people together at a time when the world seems more divisive than ever. This is Shawnee Kish with her latest single, Ride at Dawn.

0: That is Shawnee Kish with Ride at Dawn. The United States of America spans thousands of kilometers across the Western Hemisphere. Roughly the size of the entire continent of Europe, every territory holds its own culture, history, and stories. Yet we rarely hear from those who have lived on those territories since time immemorial. What we currently call California was once home to hundreds of tribes, and a new docuseries aims to bring those voices forward to tell the true story of America. Brad Manoa is the creator and producer of People of the West. He's a member of the Toshavo clan of the Pechanga Band of Indians in Temecula, California. Brad, welcome to Unreserved.
1: Rosanna, it's a pleasure to be here, and thank you for having me. Really appreciate this platform.
0: It's a beautiful series, but sometimes difficult to watch because, you know, these are true histories of indigenous nations across Turtle Island. Why did you want to make this series?
1: Yeah, so, you know, in California, they teach California history in fourth grade. And when I was coming up in fourth grade, that was at a time where one of the big projects that you do in fourth grade is to build a diorama of a mission. And usually you do out of sugar cubes. So in my case, I made a sugar cube diorama of a mission, and it was meant to sort of celebrate that era of time and kind of romanticize it. And I read an article recently that said literally they sugarcoated that part of history with these sugar cubes. We knew that that wasn't the true complete history of California, but that's not what was taught in the schools. But years later, my wife and I, we have six children, and they were coming up through the same school system and being taught the same romanticized, idyllic, whitewashed version of history, not the true version. My oldest daughter was taken on a field trip to our local mission. And on that field trip, as this fun activity, they had them all make adobe bricks as to give them a keepsake and something fun to do. And for us, that's akin to like slave labor, forced labor. And to have Native kids taken to a mission and being made to do that same labor that their ancestors were forced to, that if they tried to run away, they were tortured or killed. There's something out of an alignment here. And I had read a book recently at that time by Deborah Miranda called Bad Indians, where she equates missions in California to plantations in the South and concentration camps in Nazi Germany. And I was just thinking, what would the outrage be if we were taking kids in the South to plantations to pick cotton as this fun activity? You know, it would be, there would be terrible outrage. But in California, nobody seemed to mind. And my second child, he was taken to a gold mining camp where they dressed him up like 49ers, and they taught all about how brave and adventurous the settlers were that came to California during the gold rush, with zero mention of the apocalyptic nature of that event for the Native people. But the most outrageous was my youngest son. This is just a couple years ago. He had this traveling assembly come to his school, which is just a mile or so from our reservation in Temecula. And they had all these kids play different people in California history in this sort of assembly. And so at a 3.5-hour assembly, there was a 2-minute portion where they taught the Native history before European contact. And he brought this darker skinned girl up who was not Native, and he put beads on her and he started playing flute music. And then he taught her to pantomime that she was rowing a canoe. And so she's up there doing that. That's the scene. And then the educator sort of went into this like movie trailer voice and was like, long ago in California, before Europeans made contact, there were Native people on this land. And he started talking about how they hunted and gathered and the life before European contact. But it was only a couple minutes. The next guest was Junipero Serra, who was one of the missionaries that founded all these missions up and down California. And then he turned into like a super fan of this guy. He was geeking out and asking him questions as if he was a celebrity. And he spent about 10 to 15 minutes on him alone. And then he turned to the girl who played the Native girl, and he said to her, and at one point, you tried to burn his mission down. Now, what do you have to say for yourself? And then the whole class started booing And then the girl shrugged her shoulders and said, I don't know. And the teacher was like, that's not very nice, is it? And that was my son's educational experience about the indigenous perspective, the native history of California. And I was just like, something is grossly out of alignment here. And at that point in time, I started reading all these books, Bad Indians, We Are the Land, California, a Slave State, Murder State, An American Genocide, just trying to get my hands on everything I could about California history and what happened here, but from the native perspective. And then I realized, man, it's a lot to ask anybody, no matter what your attention span is, to wade through these thick, academic, heavy books. And I thought the way to communicate this should be through some kind of premium, prestigious media series that takes you through it all, but not in like a boring, you know, we can't have people watch it and get heavy-eyed and start to snooze. It has to be compelling and grip them, you know, from beginning to end. So that's how it all came about.
0: So as you were, you know, building these sugar cube histories, how do you think, you know, that translated into Californians understanding their history and that history that's missing? What do they think happened?
1: It's funny you say that, because before we got funding for this series, I was a fellow of the Native American Media Alliance, and they gave us the opportunity to pitch our series to multiple studio heads and executives. And in one of those pitches, I went through my whole spiel, and the executive at the end, she stopped me and said, I have to apologize. I was born and raised in California, and I came up through the California education system, and I didn't even know there were natives in California. That tells you right there, in a nutshell, of how important these stories are. She didn't even know we existed. All of her media representation for natives came from the East, from our beautiful relatives to the East. But through Hollywood and stereotypes and Westerns and stuff, she didn't even know there were natives in California. And then it trickles into actual real life policy. And in these efforts that we have to defend sacred places, for example, our tribe went through this crazy, terrible land use battle. And this mining company, Granite Construction, wanted to mine one of our most sacred mountains, like our Garden of Eden, the place where we believe the first funeral in history ever happened. They wanted to mine that mountain for aggregate, not even for our community, but to send to San Diego. And we tried to testify at these hearings, this mountain is sacred to us. And we even told our creation story publicly for the first time ever. And their response was to hire a non-native expert from out of state who never spoke to the tribe to come in and refute what we were saying and say, I respectfully disagree. This mountain essentially is not sacred to them. They're wrong. And everybody in the room threw their hands up. And so a lot of people say, well, look, this happened long ago. It doesn't affect you today. Well, like, why is this history important? Like, you know, let's just get over it and move on. But that's the kind of thing that we're wrestling with. We're trying to protect this mountain. They were going to mine it for 75 years. Every 15 minutes, you're going to hear this dynamite going off where they're blowing this thing up. And we're trying to say no. And it could all be solved if everybody had foundational knowledge of true California history. You know, there's plenty of other places they could go for aggregate, but that to us was sacred. And if they understood that, we could build a better community. You know, there'd be a better future for all of us if they had this as foundational knowledge. Yeah. So,
0: why do you think the indigenous perspective is missing in that history?
1: I think it's because we like to tell stories about ourselves that make us feel good. When I was coming up, and what I saw with my kids is California wants to tell a story about itself that makes you feel patriotic and makes you feel like, oh, I'm so grateful to be American and Californian. And here's the beautiful stories that I can sort of rally behind. I think the indigenous perspective is missing because it's hard history to reckon with, and it makes people uncomfortable. We don't like to feel uncomfortable. You know, we like to feel good. And so there's been this terrible whitewashing of the history so that everybody who learns it can sort of feel good and feel proud. And I am of the mindset that the truth shall set you free. And if you know the truth, then you can learn and move on and heal. And it's all based in reality. But I think that's one of the reasons why the Indigenous perspective is missing a lot of the times.
0: You're listening to Unreserved on CBC Radio 1, Sirius XM, U.S. Public Radio, and Native Voice 1. I'm Rosanna Deerchild. My guest today is Brad Minowa, the creator and producer behind People of the West. The docuseries is meant for the screen, but also the classroom. Back in 2021, California signed a law that requires every high school student to take an ethnic studies class. People of the West is now part of one ethnic studies curriculum at a high school in Temecula, California. And Brad says his team is working with the Department of Education to get the series into every school in the state.
1: For the longest time, other people have told our history. And it's not always a bad thing. Like Benjamin Madley, for example, he wrote this book, An American Genocide. He defines genocide, and then he details and makes an argument for why that term, genocide, can be accurately used in California. And that reference was invaluable to us. He's a real ally, and he did a lot of good work. But it's told from a non-Native perspective, so a lot of people were critical of that. Like 99% of our series is told from California Native scholars, PhDs, historians, culture bearers, linguists. And because of that, there's an authenticity and there's an expertise that you wouldn't get from non-natives. And there's a passion and a ingrained thematic sense of survival and resilience, right? Because they all exist because of what our ancestors went through. And our collective voice together is louder than any of us could be on our own.
2: For the Payam Kawicham, the first person to be born is the sand, is the land. And that sand and that land is a relative. They have a spirit. And this included all of our plants, all of our stones, our rocks, all the minerals. They're treated just like we treat people today. You need to care for the land, and then the land will care for you.
3: Our creation story is...
0: The series includes several origin stories or creation histories. Why did you want to include those origin histories, those creation stories from an Indigenous worldview in the series?
1: So ask any tribe in the world, let alone California, if any of their sacred places have come under threat by development, by some corporation or government or agency, and the answer will always be yes, 100%. In California, these places are threatened left and right, up and down the state. And we're constantly trying to say and explain to people that mountain isn't just a mountain. Like in our case, literally, Earth Mother laid down and became that mountain when she gave birth to every living thing. So if you're going to blow it up and take it for aggregate, for us, it's a sacred being. When we tell our creation histories, it helps people understand what those landmarks, what those features are, what the land is for us. It's something that's supposed to be conserved and protected, and we're supposed to have this reciprocal relationship with these places. If we take a little, we give back so that it can sustain itself. And I wanted everybody that watches the series to have a foundational knowledge that these places to us are much more significant. And also, if you look at creation stories from other, like, more prominent religions like Christianity, it all starts in Genesis with these origins. And it helps establish for Christianity in that sense why everything exists and what our place is in the world and what our purpose is meant to be. And I wanted people to understand on the same level, Native people in these tribes, we all have our own version of that creation history that should be taken on the same level as any more dominant creation's history.
0: Right, right. You know, it's one thing to learn the history of a place, but you've done something really beautiful and interesting and expansive with the you know, the dramatizations that you've included in the series, it really brings it to life. Why did you want to reenact some of those historic events?
1: You know, I grew up watching films as this little, as you can tell, like a light-skinned Native person living on a reservation. And I'm running around with all my cousins and relatives trying to figure out what my identity is. And I'm watching films like Dances with Wolves and Last of the Mohicans and whatever was out there at the time, right? That's all I had access to. But I was never seeing our people represented at all. And I was seeing Hollywood's version of the story. But I've always longed for that. I've always wanted to see our people represented and our stories represented on the same level as any premium Hollywood, you know, top tier production. And so for me, it was important not to just have talking heads with archival and not to just do pantomime reenactments like you'll see sometimes on some History Channel shows where actors are sort of pantomiming what's happening while a voiceover is taking you through it. I wanted scripted dialogue. And on top of that, I wanted anybody who watched to relate to these people as real human, not just people in the past. So what we did in every episode is we drove the narrative from a mother's perspective. When I think of my mother, I'm extremely fond of her and all the lessons she taught me. And the thought of her suffering in any way devastates me. And so I wanted to, we wanted people to connect in a real way and be like, oh, that's like what my mom would do. Or that's like, you know, what my uncle would do. And so the reenactments, that's how we kind of try to drive some of those emotional moments.
0: Yeah.
1: And I find that it's this perfect hybrid of, somebody told me the term recently, edutainment. It's this perfect hybrid of education and entertainment.
0: Good word. Get that in the dictionary immediately. Is there one, you know, particular event that you think or hope will be, you know, most impactful on viewers?
1: Well, the most relevant, I think, is episode 10, because we're talking about the present day and what the future could be like. And we're trying to bring awareness to non-Native viewers. Like, one of the most important things was not to just preach to the choir, right? Not to keep telling these stories to Native people or allies who already know them, but to reach people who never knew this, to reach across the aisle and to reach new people. And so in episode 10, we try to introduce people to the concept of land back, water back, fire back, repracticing our cultural burnings, NAGPRA, calling out some of the universities that aren't giving the remains of our ancestors back, and they're fighting us on that. We talk about food sovereignty, and we showcase a tribe that's planted this beautiful farm, Tamalpak Farms, and what the work that they're doing in sustainability. And we're trying to show what the future could be like if we reintroduce Native knowledge and stewardship and storytelling to the wider world.
0: Speaking of present day, July 4th is just a few weeks away, and that's when America declares its independence once again. How do you typically mark that day?
1: That's an interesting question, because I feel conflicted. Because America has a troubled past, one that we can be critical of. But I'm also patriotic in a sense, that I believe that America can be a great thing if it can learn from its mistakes, and if it can pivot from where we're at right now and being so divisive to being more of a peacemaker and a healer of these hard histories. It's by no mistake that we finished and are releasing this thing this year in 2026, America's 250th anniversary. And I think it's because something bigger at play wants us all to reckon with this history, to address it, to know it collectively, and then to move on and fix the mess that was made. And so I think it's more important now than ever to look at it critically and figure out a better way forward. Because if we can make all of our decisions now, anything that we want to do in the future, if that can come from an informed place where we know the truth and we're making decisions based off the truth, we'll build a better tomorrow than if we're making these decisions based off some fairy tale.
0: Mm-hmm. Mm. You recently did a screening of the series. What was some of the responses you got?
1: Oh my gosh, Rosanna. I've had a few screenings in my life as a filmmaker that were impactful and moments, really. But that the night we screened it for my tribe was one of the most amazing, impactful experiences of my existence. I'm sitting in a room, there were just around 600 of us watching episodes 1 and 2. Episode 1, like I mentioned, is First Contact. Episode 2 is all about the mission era, not the sugar-coated version. We try to get into the harrowing details of that. But we're watching it in this room collectively, all the descendants of the people who experienced this history. And the only reason we exist today is because they fought and survived and resisted and strategized and got through it. So it made it so powerful. And what we did was we put cameras in the front facing back on the audience because we wanted to see their faces so that we could track how different moments were landing. And it was just the most beautiful thing to sit there and watch the footage of them reckon with it. Their brow gets furrowed. They wince. They're emotional. They tear up. They laugh. They smile. It was the most beautiful thing. And then we had this little Q&A after that turned more into a testimonial than them asking us questions. And get this, we had sent episode 6 to a family just to focus test it because they're also boarding school survivors and they come from that. And episode 6 is about boarding schools. Their two boys used to have long, beautiful hair and they cut it off for a variety of reasons. And after they saw episode 6, they came to their mom and they say, "Mom, I want to grow my hair long again." And that feedback alone was worth anything. It told me so much. It was so indicative of the type of impact that I want this to have on Native people and what I hope it can do for non-Natives to help understand our plight. But just knowing that two boys are going to grow their hair long again, like, I call it a success.
0: Yes, absolutely. That's a beautiful success. This has been over 6 years in the making. You've talked to all the tribes in California and got their participation. You've learned about their histories, their creation stories, and what happened to them on that land. How has it changed you?
1: Oh, man. That's a great question. So the people that I work with that got into filmmaking, we got into it because we wanted to have fun doing what we do. I didn't get into it to like change the world, just to be totally transparent with you. I wanted to make like movies like the ones that I saw and to have fun and have big explosions and, you know, aliens and all that stuff. But as we worked on this, it changed me because I realized filmmaking and film and the visual medium of film is the most powerful form of communication on the planet, with the music and the spoken word and the visuals, the optics. It has this power to soften hearts and to win over minds in ways that you can try to do in rooms like we were doing while we were in these hearings trying to protect our sacred places. But when somebody's dug in, they almost can't hear you. But if they can sit in their own way in a dark room and just watch something and go through it, there's an openness that I find. And so it changed me in a way of no longer wanting to use the power of filmmaking to just tell like the fast food version of a story that has no nourishment in it, but to really use it for good and for impact.
0: But you kind of did make a movie with explosions and aliens, just not the ones you thought.
1: Yeah, that's funny. You're exactly right.
0: And finally, how do you hope your film will land with viewers? What do you want them to take away?
1: So we launched on all these social media channels like Instagram, Facebook, TikTok. We just met with a local city council, and one of them said to us, you know, that he heard from some of the other more conservative council members that it's not really an issue anymore. There's not really any racism today. Nobody's really racist anymore. And there was a gasp in the room like, oh man, is that really the mindset? Do people really think that that is true? If you look at the comments on any one of our posts on Instagram, Facebook, TikTok, you'll see the racism. You'll see the other side saying terrible things like, boo-hoo, you should be mad at your ancestors for not fighting harder, and terrible things like that. And then there's this argument back and forth of people debating all of these facts and details. It's just so exhausting. And so I hope that people will just watch this series with an open mind and an open heart, and then they'll see a bigger picture of what humanity could be if we stop all of that, if we stop that arguing and fighting, and we move on in a better way, in a good way.
0: Well, thank you so much for your time today, Brad.
1: Thank you. I really appreciate you and this platform, and you know, taking the chance to watch this series. It's an honor. Again, it's not my project. It doesn't belong to any one person. It's for the good of the world, and be honored if anybody would check it out and watch it with an open heart. So thank you. Noshin Lovik, we say in our language, which literally means my heart is good. Noshin Lovik. Thank you.
0: Brad Manoa is the creator and producer of People of the West. He is a member of the Toshavo clan of the Pechanga Band of Indians in Temecula, California. That's all our time on Radio Indigenous. This episode was produced by Kim Kasher, Rhiannon Johnson, and Amanda Gear. 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You can also find and follow us wherever you get your podcasts. I'm your favorite cousin, Rosanna Deerchild, coming at you from Winnipeg in Treaty 1 territory.
4: This is Our Living Lands, and I'm Jill Freitas. For many coastal Arctic communities, whaling is a key food source and an important way to maintain Inupiat traditions. But this year, in the far north, spring whaling in Utqiagvik is off to a late start because of unusual ice conditions. The Alaska Desk's Eliona Naidin has more.
5: Chucky Panichek Hobson has been whaling for about a month before he landed one this spring. He captains one of 8 boats and crews that worked together to catch the first whale of the season.
6: It was definitely a long season. I told my crew at our next opportunity, we're going to take that chance. And that very same next day, we got onto that whale and my crew didn't hesitate to take it, to strike it.
5: By this point, Hobson says Alaska's largest subsistence whaling community has typically landed 10 or more. But this year, Hobson says, the ice edge is rugged, with very few flat spots for pulling up a whale. And there is a lot of young, thin ice, too weak to hold big whales. In fact, when the crews were pulling up the 50-foot whale, some of the ice broke under it. And Hobson thought they were going to lose a lot of the harvest.
6: And once it got to the thicker ice, we were able to get it up. You know, the community coming together, we were able to harvest the whale and get it to the ice.
5: Daxi Moore was one of the hunters who helped the Hobson crew land the whale. He says it has been a challenging season with hunters searching for whales small enough for thinner ice. And he says crews have been sharing the few trails that they managed to build.
7: Normally there's only one or two crews on a trail, but we all had to pile up together this year because the ice conditions are not ideal.
5: Still, the process has been slow.
7: People were getting frustrated, you know, people get hungry for mukdug.
5: Moore says it felt like a blessing when they finally got the first whale.
7: I knew that we were going to catch it. I knew the urgency in their voices, the captains on the radio. It was good to see everybody's spirits flipped when Chucky landed that whale.
5: Utqiagvik, like other coastal Arctic communities in Alaska, relies on whaling as a crucial food source and to maintain Inupiat traditions. The town has a quota of 25 bowhead whales a year, and residents spend weeks and sometimes months preparing boats for the season, hunting, processing, and celebrating their harvest. Whalers and scientists agree that ice conditions are unusual in Utqiagvik this year. Herman Aksuak, another longtime Utqiagvik whaling captain, said the last time the town landed the whale this late was in 2013.
8: It got pretty close to June because of the ocean current and the wind, and so...
5: Andy Mahoney is a research professor at the University of Alaska Fairbanks Geophysical Institute. His team has been monitoring Utqiagvik ice conditions remotely and on the ground.
9: We have noticed that the ice is rougher this year, certainly than last, but I think what making it challenging for the whalers right now particularly is where the ice is rough. And there was a lot of new ice added fairly late in the year.
5: Mahoney says that normally young ice forms earlier in the year. Then windstorms push the new ice against the existing shore-fast ice to create ridges. By whaling season, the ice consolidates and thickens.
9: The key part of it is timing. And I think what happened this year was those storms just didn't happen until later in the year, so the ice wasn't super thick, hadn't been there a long time before the whalers started.
5: Mahoney says the shifts in climate also affect the timing of the storms. This winter was quite cold in Utqiagvik, but the Arctic overall is warming faster than the rest of the world.
9: In a warming Arctic, these sort of events are going to become more likely. It's not just the warming and thinning of the ice. Conditions will be more sensitive to a sort of a mistimed storm if the ice is already thin.
5: Back in Utqiagvik, Hobson says that after landing the whale, the crew spent 2 days processing it on the ice. Then they shared some of the harvest with the community, a little taste before the big whaling festival that usually happens later in the summer. Hobson was headed out to the ice again to try to land another whale for the community. He says he really hopes that first whale won't be their only one of the season. In Anchorage, I'm Alona Naidin.
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1: Today, Word with a Champ is enjoying beautiful Mobridge, South Dakota at the 7th Annual Mobridge Indian Relay Horse Races. Our guest today is the defending champion of the Men's Indian Relay Horse Race, Mason Redwing from the Humpate Tribe in Crow Creek, South Dakota. Hello, Mason. Welcome to the show.
4: Yes, sir. Thanks for having me, Randy.
1: Yes, sir. So describe the NASCAR-style boxes and what we're going to see today in Indian Relay racing. This is good money. What's going on here?
4: Yep. So Indian Relay is just like you said. It's NASCAR pit crew at its finest. You're going to see one rider on three horses. He's going to go around on his first horse, jump off, and exchange to his second and third, and so on. One of the most exciting events you'll ever see.
1: So you have three horses per team, four men per team, four teams. That's a lot of people. A lot of congest 16 men right there, and a lot of pressure with 2,000 to 5,000 screaming fans right behind them. That's got to be pretty exciting.
4: It's an exciting deal for sure. We try to, you know, stay focused on our box and do our job, because at the end, that's really all that matters, and try to block everything else out.
1: Talk about your team members, what they do.
4: So my brother Caliber Pickner, he's our rider. He'll do all the exchange, and he'll say he's got the easy job and that we got the hard job, but we'll say it the other way around. You know, he's got a lot going on out there, going around and making sure he's in a safe pathway and gets all of our horses home safely. And we got to be on the ground and make sure the horses are calm, and there's a lot of things going on, a lot of fans cheering, and a lot of horses moving around, breathing, a lot of energy out there, so we try to keep our horses as calm as possible.
1: What are the team member positions and what's their role?
4: So like myself, I'm the setup man, so I'll stand my horse there for Caliber. He'll come in and jump onto my horse, and then I'll ship him out however I see fit, whether it's safe to go or not to go. Sometimes we'll wait a second and make sure we're safe. And then we have our catcher, who's going to catch the current horse that he's on, and he's going to jump off. And then you have a back holder that holds the third horse, and he's my eyes. I need to use him. He needs to tell me, you know, if we're clear, or if we're in the way, or if it looks dangerous, and he does a lot for me, my back holder.
1: So the first day today, this is a two-day competition, is qualifying, and so you're drawing, and this qualifying, what happens for tomorrow?
4: So there's four heats of four, so they're going to take the top team that wins their heat today. So you got to take first if you want to make it to the championship. Second place will face all the second places, third place, all of them, and so on like that.
1: So qualifying day, you draw, and then the second day, it's even across the line. All the winners of four races will be in the final race, in addition to the consolation and races. So that really evens it up. I bet that championship day is really nice.
4: Yes, yes. Each race during the championship day is just as intense, because all them teams out there want to do good and want to race, and it's a really beautiful feeling. Yeah, once you get all them first place teams matched up, it's hard to get one race won in these Indian relays. You got to get two races done if you want to come out on top of this thing. So it's a challenge for sure.
1: And there's ancillary events. Are you entered in those as well, and tell us what they are?
4: Yeah, we have a few other races going on as well, which would be like the Chiefs race, and then they'll have a maidens race, which is a women's rider, and they have the women's relay, which is very exciting, the junior relay, because we have to step these kids up into this sport now. So they started doing the junior relay and the pony relay, and those are just

0: Red Wing, Hunk Pate Tribe from Crow Creek, South Dakota, defending his title in Mobridge, South Dakota, Indian Relay Horse Racing. Mason, thank you very much for your time. Have success, and God bless you, partner.
1: Thank you, sir. Appreciate it.
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5: Tansen and Totemek, I'm Jared Martineau, this is Reclaimed, and today we're continuing our celebration of National Indigenous History Month. And we're doing it with a very special guest DJ mix from Mohawk musician and producer Shub. He's put together a hype set of bangers from across Turtle Island and turned them into his very own powwow step party. Coming up, you'll hear tracks from Natasha Fisher, Sean Beaver, Classic Roots, and many more. So turn it up, and let's get into the sounds. Here's Shub with a banging tune from Handsome Tiger and the Snotty Nose Rez Kids.

You're rocking to the sounds and cuts of Six Nation's very own Shub with his powwow step party mix. I'm Jared Martineau. This is Reclaimed on CBC, and I hope you're enjoying the vibes. What you're hearing right now is a fire collab straight from Northern BC. Earthchild and Symbiaz Wilson with Up and Away. Let's get back into the set. Here's more from Shub on Reclaimed.

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1: Sago, I'm Shub, Mohawk, Turtle Clan of Six Nations, and you're listening to my mix celebrating National Indigenous History Month on Reclaim.

You're deep into a continuous DJ mix from the godfather of powwow step himself, the one and only Shub. He reps the Turtle Clan from the Six Nations of the Grand River in Ontario, and he's one of the most well-known DJs and producers in Indian country. You might know him as one of the founding members of the legendary indigenous DJ and producer crew, A Tribe Called Red, going right back to the beginning, before their days as the Hallucination. Since then, Shub's made a big lane for himself as a solo artist, producer, and DJ, but as you can hear in this session, he still reps his turntablist and scratching chops as a DMC Canada champion. And if you haven't had the chance to see him play live yet, look out for him coming through at a summer festival near you. This is Reclaimed on CBC. I'm Jared Marno, and I hope you're loving the beats today. Let's get back into more from Shub and a tribute to our dearly beloved Inuk sister, Kelly Fraser. This is Sedna on Reclaimed.

Coast Bounce, you're hearing Sakani featuring Chasse Scans and Efrain YB. And you're deep into a very special DJ mix from Shub right here on Reclaimed. I'm Jared Martineau, and you can listen live from anywhere in the world. Just head to the CBC Listen app and click the local tab. Let's get back into Shub's set. Here's an uplifting tune from Ace and Abby. This one's called War Cry.

Sago, I'm Shub, Mohawk, Turtle Clan of Six Nations, and you're listening to my mix celebrating National Indigenous History Month on Reclaimed.

dope remix of her track, Mm-hmm. I'm Jared Martineau, and you're flowing with the sounds of a continuous powwow step party mix right here on Reclaimed, courtesy of Mohawk DJ and producer Shub. The energy here is undeniable. Let's get into something now from Sebastian Gaskin. This one's called Shadows.

A big tune from J-Roe, that was Gone Too. And it closes out the epic powwow step party mix that you've been hearing today from Shub. A big thanks, Hi Hi and Nya Won, to Shub for continuing our celebration of National Indigenous History Month with such a fire mashup of music. Stay tapped in with Shub and check out more of what he's got going on. Just head to djshub.ca. This is Reclaimed. I'm Jared Marno, and I hope you've enjoyed the guest DJ mix today. Drop me a line to let me know. Reclaimed at cbc.ca is our email. 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Our show is produced by Travis Pereira, Spiros Georgiou, Lauren Hancock, Judith Lynch, and me. And join me again next week to keep celebrating National Indigenous History Month. I'll see you then. Hi, hi, McGwich, and Masi Joe for listening.

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Yeah. By the sounds of it, it is about that time to get into the mix with me, Byron Phoenix. This is Soul Deluxe. Tons of music to share. And it's been a while since I've been up in here. Always my great pleasure to bring you music from around the world. Underground sounds. Jazz, funk, disco, electronic, soul. Stuff normally not on the radio. In the background, it is Carlos Nino and Miguel Atwood Ferguson.

doing their cover of Find a Way by A Tribe Called Quest. Their 40-piece band did a tribute to Jay Dilla. This is coming off of Mochila, the label. Turn it up.

Yeah, that's right. You're in the mix with me, Byron Phoenix. Start things off with Carlos Nino and Miguel Atwood Ferguson. Then went into Maximum Joy, Searching for a Feeling. Before this, it was Hiram with Vianna. And in the background, it is Addison Groove with Dancer. 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Soul Deluxe is on Instagram, all one word, and also on Facebook. 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

this is a new find for me. The great James Holden and the Animal Spirit. The track is called Each Moment Like the First. And before this track, it was Stray with Matchsticks. 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

Welcome back to Soul Deluxe. It's about that time to get in the mix. Dropping some tracks I usually play out at some of my gigs. So let's get into it.

Signing out. And before that, it was Yam Who? In Your Eyes. We're going to take it back a little bit further with this one. Loose Ends, Hanging on a String.

The Bee Gees before that. Yam Who before that. And in the background, it is, if you haven't guessed it yet, I think everybody knows this from Organ Donor, DJ Shadow, but this is the original done by Giorgio Moroder. Track is called Tears. And before this, I didn't even plan on that, but it was Link with Tears. And we're going to take a little break, so don't go anywhere.

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9: 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Brad Manoa created People of the West to tell the true story of California, just in time for America's 250th Independence Day. 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
11: I'm Jill Freitas with National Native News. In today's headlines, efforts to reverse a grand staircase management plan stalls, and law enforcement targets gaps in reservation crime investigations. 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

Welcome, welcome. You're tuned in to Soul Deluxe. I'm your host, Byron Phoenix. Doing what we do week in and week out. When I'm not getting caught up by gigs. Always on the search for new music. We got some spoken word coming up. Hip-hop, soul, funk, disco, electronic. We try to go all over the place. And we're starting things off with a group called Homeshake. And I've been pretty much obsessed with this track for the past week or so. I think I've listened to it over 100 times. Just loving that groove. And it's called Just Like My. So we're gonna get things started off with this. Don't go anywhere.

starting this poem over again. I'm writing about the same topic again. We have loved each other, and left each other again. Breaking up and making up is only romantic in love songs. In real life, it causes financial stress, sexual frustration, and long-distance phone calls to mama. I am tired of this emotional roller coaster. I'm tired of the same sad poem. After this, I ain't writing it again. I ain't loving you again. I'm not saying it's over again. I ain't apologizing again. I just want to be happy again. Loving you again and again. Let's make up again. We could have stopped this poem before it began again.

angry about kissing you. Not you dissing me, me dissing you, each other off again. I refuse to write these words again. This poem is so old, the rhythm is off. There's other stuff I need to write about. I'm not saying I won't forgive you again. I'm just saying, it don't feel like poetry.

I am starting this poem over again. I am writing about the same topic again. We have loved each other, and left each other again. Breaking up and making up is only romantic in love songs. In real life, it causes financial stress, sexual frustration, and long-distance phone calls to mama. I am tired of this emotional.

getting into some weirdness. This is Mr. Mitch with Not Modular. Before this, it was BJ the Chicago Kid. That track was called Feel the Vibe, featuring Anderson .Paak. Dropped a little spoken word on you. That was Tanisha the Wordsmith. That was called Again. In that groove I've been into the past couple weeks, that is, Home Shake with Just Like My. Remember to stay connected to us through our website, souldeluxeradio.com. We're getting better at track listings. And I feel people out there when they're asking me about tracks now, because I lost the hard drive and I've been Shazamming my old shows. It would have been better if I track list them. This is Soul Deluxe. I'm Byron Phoenix. You can look me up, Byron, F-E-N-I-X. We're going to keep things rolling.

before this was Mark Pritchard. Where do they go, the butterflies? Atmospheric stuff. And I've been trying to get into meditation. I'm working a lot. So music like this really calms me. Also making a mix so I can sleep too, so always trying to put music together. Always listen to music. Thanks again for tuning in. Listen to me play some weirdness for you. And we're going to take a little break. Just kind of calm it down a little bit and bring it back up. So don't go anywhere.

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0: Welcome back to Soul Deluxe. Jumping back into the mix with a few tracks that I'm playing out and about. And starting off with one of my all-time favorite DJs, producer. He does it all. This is Moody Man. And it's called I'll Provide.
1: I don't even know what you need, but I'll provide. I don't.
2: 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The sister's voice gotta take you to chill.
1: I don't even know what you need.

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And coming up in the background, it is King Britt.

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Let us know where you're listening from. Always love getting those messages where people find

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And I'll say it again. 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

Welcome to Native America Calling. I'm Sean Spruce. The brutal sport of bare-knuckle boxing is gaining momentum after a century-long ban lifted in 2018. The largest bare-knuckle boxing organization just drew an in-person crowd of 18,000 at the Philadelphia 76ers Stadium and 2 million online viewers. We'll speak with Lumbee fighter Joshua Exendine, who fought in that bout, and other Native fighters who have dedicated themselves to the challenging and controversial sport. We're back after the news.

0: This is National Native News. I'm Jill Freitas. Grand Staircase Escalante National Monument has been the target of Utah Republican Senator Mike Lee. He's been looking to undo a Biden-era resource management plan meant to focus on conservation and consultation with tribes. That effort has failed for now. KJZZ's Gabriel Pietrasio has more.
1: Using the Congressional Review Act, lawmakers on Capitol Hill could have killed the plan with a simple majority vote from the Senate floor, but that 60-day window has closed.
2: Some people think it's a win, and I suppose in some sense it is, but I don't feel excited about it because I do think there's more coming. We've just thrown away something that could be another weapon.
1: Eric Stanfield is senior anthropologist with the Navajo Nation Heritage and Historic Preservation Department. He helped shape this years-long process. An executive order could still downsize this national monument, significant to Navajos, Hopis, Zunis, Utes, and Paiutes. Together, they formed an intertribal coalition.
2: Having to respond to this really strengthened the coalition. It bonded the group a little bit better. We organize, and that's going to persist.
1: For National Native News, I'm Gabriel Pietrasio.
0: Authorities are looking for methods to close gaps preventing justice from being served when violent crimes happen on reservation settings. Now, the FBI, ATF, and tribal law enforcement are doubling down on these efforts. SDPB's CJ Keene reports.
3: They're calling it Operation Ballistic Backlog, and it falls under the ongoing effort Operation Steadfast Promise, which is aiming to solve cases that have troubled reservations and Native communities for decades. To put it simply, firearms leave something of a ballistic fingerprint, which can be traced if and only if prior uses of that firearm are documented into an ATF database. At the Rapid City FBI branch office, FBI agent Christopher Dotson goes into detail.
4: In South Dakota, Operation Ballistic Backlog is an initiative that is unique to the Pine Ridge Reservation. This initiative came about when we recognized an opportunity to work with our partners from the Oglala Sioux Tribe, Department of Public Safety, who had hundreds of firearms in their custody that we could help test against evidence found at various crime scenes. And this cache of weapons could be tested and entered into the ATF's National Integrated Ballistic Information Network, known as NIBIN.
3: Dotson is the special agent in charge of the Minneapolis field office, which covers Minnesota and the Dakotas.
4: What makes this initiative exciting is the potential to connect these guns to the unresolved crimes on the Pine Ridge Reservation and elsewhere.
3: This comes as the FBI announced a new reward for information in the search for a suspect in the death of 6-year-old Logan Warrior Goings, who was murdered in his Oglala family home.
4: Weeks later, a gun firing the same kind of ammunition used in Logan's murder was located well away from the crime scene. Ballistic testing connected that gun to the murder of little Logan. And that is a key piece of evidence. Last week, the FBI announced a $50,000 reward for information leading to the arrest and conviction of the person or persons responsible for Logan's senseless murder. Somebody out there knows something.
3: In total, over 500 firearms are now slated to be tested for potential links to cases across the nation. For National Native News, I'm CJ Keene in Rapid City.
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0: America Calling, I'm Sean Spruce. Leo Bushido Bercier, a citizen of the Turtle Mountain Band of Chippewa, was a trained professional boxer who saw a new opportunity in bare-knuckle fighting. The sport has experienced a massive surge in popularity since its legalization in 2018. After winning his first professional bare-knuckle bout in Montana in 2021, Bercier went on to build a 6-5 record. Eventually, as he stepped back from active competition, he noticed a gap for local amateurs looking to make a name for themselves. That inspired him to launch his own promotional group, the Bushido Fight Series. Meanwhile, across the country in North Carolina, Lumbee citizen Joshua Oxendine made a major bare-knuckle debut in front of 18,000 fans at the Philadelphia 76ers Arena. Today, Oxendine balances a busy upcoming fight schedule with running a boxing gym alongside his wife. Today on our show, we'll speak with native bare-knuckle boxers about making a name for themselves in the ring. And listeners can join us with comments or questions by calling 1-800-996-2848. That number is also 1-800-99-NATIVE. Joining us now from Great Falls, Montana, where he was raised, is Leo Bercier. He is a boxer and owner of Bushido Fight Series. He is a citizen of the Turtle Mountain Band of Chippewa Indians and was born in Belcourt, North Dakota. Leo, good morning and welcome to Native America Calling.
1: Good morning. How are you?
0: I'm doing well. Thank you for asking, brother. Joining
1: Absolutely.
0: Us... Thank you. Joining us from Indian Trail, North Carolina is Joshua Oxendine. He is a boxer, MMA fighter, and the owner of Ox Fitness, and he is a citizen of the Lumbee Tribe. Josh, welcome to Native America Calling. To you too.
2: Thank you for having me, man. I appreciate it.
0: Absolutely. Well, Leo, I want to begin with you because you have been a boxer, an MMA fighter, also a kickboxer. What prompted you to move to bare-knuckle boxing?
1: You know, to be honest, it all came about several years ago, maybe during COVID 2020. I had a really good friend of mine, former world MMA champ, Joe Diesel Riggs. Are you familiar with him?
0: The name sounds familiar. Yeah, I can't place a face in a fight record, but I know the name. Thanks.
1: Yep, Joe Riggs. He was living here in my hometown in Great Falls, Montana, and he had gotten into bare-knuckle fighting with the Bare-Knuckle Fighting Championship, BKFC. And he kept, you know, we were sparring partners. I was helping him spar, prepare for his fights. And he kept trying to get me into bare-knuckle fighting, and I thought it was crazy. I'm like, that's nuts, man. That's, why would you do that? You know, I boxed my entire life. I'd done MMA. I've done kickboxing, grappling, you know, I've done it all. But to think about fighting without gloves, it was absurd to me. And I kept saying, no, man, no, that's crazy, that's crazy. And then I watched Joe fight, and he did really well. And then finally he came back to Great Falls, and he said, why don't you give it a shot? I've convinced the BKFC to put on a show here in Montana. And I said, okay, all right, well, let's give it a shot, man. I'm a pretty tough dude. I'll fight anybody. So that's kind of where it all started. It was just kind of on a whim.
0: Leo, you are a tough dude. I've seen your fight videos online. you can dish it out and you can take it as well. Now, for people who might be familiar with traditional boxing as we know it, fighters wearing gloves, what does bare knuckle offer that's different, and how is the strategy different as well?
1: Well, you know, I've had quite a few friends get into bare knuckle since coming to Montana back in 2021 for the first time, and I explained to them, I'm like, bare knuckle is not pro boxing. It is not MMA. I mean, the range is different. You know, you can't stand outside and look for points, because one shot, one good, well-placed shot can completely end the whole night for you. can split you wide open.

0: but your skin will split so much easier. And the amount of pain involved is completely different than anything you've ever experienced. Even, you know, hypothetically, say you grew up in a tough part of town and you got into a lot of street fights in school or as an adult in the bars or whatever the case may be. That doesn't even compare. You know, to get hit by another professional or a high-level striker with bare fists at a close range, it's crazy. It's really hard to describe. It's hard to describe to people. But I'm like, man, it hurts. Everything hurts. Every punch hurts. Every punch you throw, it hurts your hands. Your hands get sore. It's crazy. It's pretty brutal. It's savage. You gotta be half off to want to do it.
1: Well, Leo, I mean, let's get back to the law here. I mean, this is a sport that was banned for a century in the United States, and then it became legal in 2018, first in the state of Wyoming. How much recognition has the sport received since then, and do you see it growing into the future? I mean, is it on a trend right now?
0: Oh, it is. It is astronomical. It is. This is bare knuckle fighting is the next evolution. Well, I don't even know if it's an evolution. It's just it's bringing it back from the dead. It is what people want to see. They love to watch boxing because realistically, people like to see the violence. They like to see the blood. They like to see people getting beat up, and they go crazy for it. They cheer for it. They scream and they yell, and they're like, "Hit him harder, knock him out!" You know, people are psychotic because they want to see people hurt each other. But I mean, that's the game we sign up for. It's the game we play. It dates back to the old Roman gladiator days, you know. But bare knuckle, the explosion that it's seen in the last few years is outrageous. It's super, super cool to see.
1: Leo, what have been some of your most memorable bare knuckle fights?
0: Well, my very first one, first of all, that was the most memorable simply because it was my first one. I'd never experienced bare knuckle professional boxing before. I've been in a lot of street fights, a lot more than most people claim to have been. I've done it, and it's just not the same. So I would have to say that would be my most memorable, simply because it was my first one.
1: Leo, what about the training? Do you train bare knuckle as well, or do you wear gloves or hand wraps or anything when you work out?
0: Oh, absolutely. So there are certain things, like when in bare knuckle, it's legal to clinch and throw a punch. As long as one hand is punching, you can wrap up your opponent and start clocking him. You know, it's what we call dirty boxing. In the MMA world, they call it dirty boxing. Even in pro boxing, it's dirty. But in bare knuckle, that's the way you fight. You got to be in close. It's full action. But I've always been of the mind that my hands are my money makers. I cannot hurt my hands going out, getting into bar fights or riding skateboards or slipping or falling off my bicycle and breaking a wrist. You know, I have to really protect my hands. So I've always been of the mind that when I'm training, I wrap my hands. I wear good quality gloves. You know, I don't hit the hardest bags. I hit, you know, kind of soft, heavy bags because I don't want to damage my hands. So I think it's cuckoo that some dudes are out there punching crap with no protection on their hands. Your hands are really fragile. The bones in your hands are really tiny. They're easily broken. So I prefer training with hand wraps and gloves. But there's other aspects of the training that are different. You know, you got to learn how to clinch and throw punches in the clinch, you know, stuff like that.
1: Leo, I noticed when the fight begins, the fighters are a lot closer together, like right within within distance. Like there's no starting at opposite sides. Why is that?
0: It's part of the all action theme that Bare Knuckle wants to create. Bare Knuckle wants to get away from big long lulls in the action. You know, with like MMA, there's so much grappling has gotten so advanced, so good. The athletes competing are so good at grappling, it becomes almost boring to watch because you make a move and then your opponent can stall and counter that move, and you counter his counter and you counter his counter, and it ends up being just a stalemate, and it's really not exciting for the fans unless you're really a hardcore grappler. So the toe the line philosophy in Bare Knuckle, starting it within striking distance, 3 feet apart, you're within striking distance, is to enhance the action.
1: Okay.
0: We'll get the action started right away. It's for the All fans. Right.
1: Okay. We're going to take a short break. We're going to come back, continue our conversation with Leo Bushido Bursier. And also Joshua Oxendine is on the show as well. He is a bare knuckle fighter from North Carolina. Stay with us. If you are a fight fan, if you've ever been to a bare knuckle fight competition, or you just want to call in and share some insights on our show today, you can do that. 1-800-99-NATIVE is the number to call.

0: A mother and daughter are displaced from their homes by flooding caused by construction of a hydroelectric dam in the new novel by Sami journalist Ellen Anna Laba. The Home of the Drowned is based on real events during Sweden's mid-century growth. Ellen Anna joins us on the next Native America Calling.
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0: Listening today to Native America Calling, I am Sean Spruce, and we're speaking with two Native fighters about the sport of bare-knuckle boxing and how the sport has grown in popularity in recent years. Later in the hour, we'll get perspectives on the 150th anniversary of the Battle of Rosebud, a major victory for Lakota and Cheyenne tribes that occurred a week before the Battle of Greasy Grass. 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Before break, we heard from Leo Bushido Bersier, and he is a bare-knuckle fighter out of Great Falls, Montana, and he really exemplifies that spirit of a warrior. He described being in numerous fistfights before he became a professional fighter. And if that interview, if listening to Leo resonates with you and it inspires you and makes you want to reach out and call the show, maybe talk to Leo, what are you waiting for? Pick up your phone right now. Join this conversation. The number is 1-800-996-2848. The warrior spirit. We're celebrating it here with Bare Knuckle Fighters today on Native America Calling. And the next warrior I want to introduce is Joshua Oxendine, boxer, MMA fighter, and the owner of Ox Fitness. He's in Indian Trail, North Carolina, as we mentioned in the intro. And Josh, you fought in Philadelphia just earlier this year. It was a card that had the most viewership of any bare-knuckle fighting championship in its history. Tell us about your fight.
1: It was amazing, man. It was a great experience. I received a call about 4 weeks before the event, so pretty short notice. And I went out there, fought a hometown guy and beat him up pretty bad. It was a good time. I barely got hit, which is rare in bare knuckle. Usually you're getting eyes shut or, you know, nose broke or jaw broke or something like that. But it was fun. It was a good experience. I had a blast seeing my name and, you know, up top and all the people screaming your name and hollering and It was a good event for sure.
0: Josh, I can tell you enjoy being in the ring, and you're a little bit of a, you do a little bit of showboating, you do some dancing, bit of jiving and shucking and things like that. Is that all to kind of get in your opponent's head a little bit, or are you just having fun out there doing your thing?
1: Man, I'm just enjoying life, man. I'm enjoying life. Life is too tough outside the ring to not enjoy it while you're in there, right? My dad always told me, if you're doing something you love, you'll never work another day in your life. And I love what I do, man, and I want to show the fans that. And the fans love it, too. Some of them does. His fans didn't that night. His fans really hated me, but the world loved me, and it was a good time.
0: All right. Now, Josh, like Leo, you've done traditional boxing. You fought MMA before. What drew you to the sport of bare-knuckle boxing?
1: Man, I've been boxing for a long, long time. Just like he said, you know, in COVID, I got a call and, you know, they would hit me up and it was like, hey, you want to come, you know, try bare knuckle. And I'm a little crazy. So I was like, yeah, let's do it. It was literally like a week before Christmas during COVID, flew out to, Florida and, I fought in front of three people. I think it was literally just the staff. And nobody in the crowd, and you heard everything, every impact, every noise, every time a knuckle hit somebody's face, and it was very surreal and a little crazy, and made me a little bit more crazy, and fell in love with it, man. I fell in love with it, and here we are now fighting in front of, you know, 18,000 people, so it's pretty cool.
0: So it went from underground competitions, backyard brawls, to now mainstream events, 18,000 fans.
1: Yes, sir.
0: Has the sport gotten past that stigma it had before as being kind of an underground thing? I think of like the movie Fight Club back in the day with Brad Pitt.
1: Yep. Yeah, I think it has. The whole world knows about it now. You have people from every country and city and state wanting to do it, try it out, and you know, BKFC, we have 1.9 million followers on Instagram. You know, Conor McGregor just announced we signed with Fox yesterday. So it's pretty big now. You know, this is just a start. Soon it will be in front of, you know, 30,000, 40,000 people. So it's just the beginning. We just top it, you know, we just had the iceberg, the tip of it. And I'm excited, man. I'm excited about the future.
0: We heard Leo earlier talk about just the pain involved and especially the cuts that occur because it's bare knuckle, right? There's no gloves to, to kind of ease that stress that's placed, you know, when the blows occur. But with regard to that criticism and, you know, the athletes facing a lot of punishment, How do you answer to people that say, hey, this sport's just, this is too brutal. You know, this is just not something that, that people should be doing or watching. What's your response?
1: Yeah, like he said, but, you know, I'm a different type of fighter than Leo. You know, he likes to brawl. I am not a brawler, not by a mile. I am a technician. I like to punch you in the face and move. I do not go in there to have my face looking a different type of way. So I like to come home looking beautiful for my wife, just the same way I left. And so usually that happens. I have not been in bare knuckle where I have been a brawl like that, where I just left bloody. Most I ever had was a small little cut under my eye. Usually I'm doing the damage. So hopefully we keep it that way.
0: Well, on your fighter profile on the BKFC website, it says you grew up fighting on the rough streets of Pembroke, North Carolina. Tell me a little bit more about your upbringing. I understand you started fighting at about the age of 14.
1: Yes, sir. Yeah, I grew up in Pembroke, North Carolina. It's pretty rough. It's still rough. You know, it's a place where everybody knows everybody. But, you know, we have one of the worst crime rates in North Carolina and one of the you know, worst cities in North Carolina. So it's pretty rough. I grew up fighting a lot in the backyard. You know, if you didn't fight, you was getting picked on and talked about. And so, you know, you really had to show who you were to make a name for yourself. And I started boxing when I was young. I'm undefeated as an amateur, and then I'm undefeated as a professional as well in boxing. So have not took no losses there, and hope to keep that undefeated streak going.
0: Josh, we've got a caller on the line, but I want to ask you one more question before we take the call. Your nickname, okay. Preacher Man, where does that come from?
1: I'm a preacher. I love Christ, man. I love God. Christ is number one in my life, and I use my platform on these big stages to be able to tell the world about who Jesus is and what Jesus has done for me. So, you know, My little slogan, my little motto is, I baptize you inside or outside the ring. I let you choose. So, yeah, you can get prayed for outside or inside. You let me know. But yeah, I'm a legit preacher, man. I love God. I love Christ. And I love fighting. So I use that nickname.
0: Right on, brother. Let's go to the phones. This is Evelyn, who is listening in Albuquerque, New Mexico on radio station KUNM. Auntie Evelyn, she is a relative of mine. Hello, Auntie. How you doing today?
2: Just fine, honey. My question is concerned with history, if it's fair. My dad attended Carlisle between 1914 and 1918, when the place closed down. And in his school records, I see that he took boxing classes when he was at Carlisle. And I just was wondering if either of these guys or any of their cohorts or whatever has thought about the historical presence of this kind of fighting in Native society. When my dad, the last speaker you had, when my dad told me about these boxing classes that he took, he showed me exactly the procedure, knock them in the abdomen, knock the air out of him first, and then hit him under the chin. You know, he had this thing in. And I don't know whether or not those lessons, those boxing classes used gloves or not. I mean, okay. I know nothing about them.
0: All right. Evelyn calling in from Albuquerque, New Mexico. Josh, I want to ask you about that because, I mean, I know that traditional boxing is a long history in Native communities. But what about bare knuckle? What do you know about that in terms of the history of Native people?
1: Just the Native people. You know, we grew up with hand-to-hand. A lot of American tribes practice hand-to-hand combat from the early ages, the early 1900s, late 1800s. So, I think it's something that's just in our DNA, period. just to be able to fight. We always had to stick together and fight to, you know, keep our land and our people safe from back then. So I just think it's something that's, you know, in our tribe, from the Lumbee tribe, the Cherokee Nation, Lakota people, just different people like that, different tribes. I just think it's something that is in our DNA, to be honest.
0: Leo Bercier, how about you? What can you tell us about the history of bare knuckle fighting there in Montana, North Dakota, your part of the country?
3: Well, you know, I think that like Josh had said, I am of the belief that fighting is in our DNA, specifically Native Americans. And I say that because I've fought for a very long time, and I've fought people from all different walks of life, races and religions and creeds and everything else. And the toughest people, bar none, the toughest people that I've ever faced were Native Americans. They were just, they're more durable. They're built for it differently. They're built differently for fighting. So I think it goes back well into our history, long before the settlers ever came to America. You know, Native Americans were fighting to feed their families, mm-hmm. to keep their lands, to be safe, to provide, you know. So I think it goes back historically, long before the settlers were ever here. Native Americans were bare knuckle fighting before anything.
0: Leo, one of the Native fighters that you faced off against was Steve Townsell, Cherokee Nation citizen. You met him in a bare knuckle bout. Do you come across a lot of other Native fighters out there on the tours and in the different bouts you compete in?
3: Surprisingly, not as many as I would think. I know that Steve Townsell and myself were among several of the first that were on the BKFC roster. I think that the majority of the country, Native American boxers, I think that they don't have the direction to get there. It's kind of sad to say. But it's hard for them to get to that next level.
0: Okay. Well, Josh, I want to ask you about getting to that next level, because I know you coach your daughters in boxing and other young people as well. What do you think the benefit is for a young athlete to get into this sport?
1: It gives you it, you know, it's like a rocket, right? Once you get your name out there and people be able to see you, it's easier for you to climb the ladder. I train my daughters, all three of my daughters box. I got a 12-year-old, 10-year-old, 7-year-old, and me and my wife, we got a 2-month-old little boy we just had. So, you know, they all train boxing. That's something in my household. You have to know how to fight. My wife she fought one time. She's 1-0, just to say she did it. My 12-year-old is undefeated. Well, all my kids are undefeated, but my 10-year-old is probably the best one of all of them. She's ranked nationally. So it's pretty cool, man, to see kids that age start, you know, when they start walking and start hitting, putting on gloves and hitting bags, and to see them blossom into something special. So, it's just about the exposure, to be honest. It's, you know, the more eyes on you, the farther you're going to go, for sure.
0: Okay. But for kids, Josh, you don't recommend bare knuckle, do you? You're talking about traditional fighting.
1: No, it's just strictly boxing. Bare knuckle, I'll wait till you're a grown man. Obviously, we fight, you know, growing up. But the times are a little different than it was back then, as it is now. You know, social media is a big part. So, regular boxing, all my kids is definitely going to box. None of them's going to do bare knuckle. I'm crazy, but I'm not that crazy to let them do it, for sure.
0: All right. Leo, I want to ask you about your nickname, Bushido. And I know that's a Japanese term. It means the way of the warrior. It's part of the samurai moral code. How did you become associated with that?
3: Well, before I started doing any bare knuckle boxing, I competed in mixed martial arts and MMA for a very long time. You know, I ended up with, you know, 40 or 50 pro MMA fights. And I related that to, you know, the martial arts and all the gyms that I would train at. There was always this really heavy martial arts themed philosophy behind them all. And as I started understanding the martial arts more and more, it kind of led back to that, the samurai and the way they conducted themselves in battle. They were warriors, and they had the Bushido code has a lot of things that I find very important, you know, honor, loyalty, humility, you know, those are all things that I like to take into my everyday life. I believe I like to live my life in that manner, so much more than just fighting. I want to be that type of person, you know, a family person, a family man who's honorable, who's honest, who's loyal, you know, faithful. That's how I want to live my life. And that just, as I studied up on the martial arts, that kept coming back to me, and it resonated with me so deeply that I just really adopted that code of honor.
0: Bare knuckle. Thank you, Leo. We have bare knuckle boxers on the show today, Leo Bercier and also Joshua Oxendine, both sharing their histories of being bare knuckle fighters, what got them into the sport, what it's like getting into the ring and fighting in a bare knuckle bout, how the sport is growing, how it's gaining popularity. It's no longer in backyards and basement underground situations. It's a mainstream sport in some states, and it's gaining a big following. Stay with us. We'll be right back after this short break.
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0: We are glad you're with us today on Native America Calling. I'm Sean Spruce, and we're going to hear now some perspectives about the 150th anniversary of the Battle of Rosebud. Today, commemoration events are being held to remember a significant victory for the Lakota and Cheyenne tribes. 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Joining us now from the Rosebud Sioux Reservation in South Dakota is Wilma Bearshield Robertson. She is a historian, elder, and artisan, and she is Sichanju Lakota. Wilma, welcome to Native America Calling. It's wonderful to have you on the show today.
1: I'm Betty Washte. Are you happy? We have a good day.
0: Thank you, Wilma. Now, 150 years since this Battle of the Rosebud, it's being commemorated today in Montana. Tell our listeners, what is the significance of this battle in the war between Northern Plains tribes and the U.S. government?
1: Well, I feel that our people, for that period of time, there were, we hear of mostly massacres and battles. But at that time, our people were able to participate in the battle, the warfare, and protect the people. And from our point, my understanding, as I was told, is that our people had the knowledge and the attitude that. So that our people live, that was the what they thought of. So, and it would be whatever would take so that our people may live, which is good. My great grandfather was both in the Battle of Rosebud and at the Greasy Grass, Little Bighorn, and he was known as a Kola, which means friend in Lakota to Crazy Horse, and our family. Ended up coming in with Crazy Horse into Fort Robinson. And so I have grown up with all that knowledge, but that the people may live was the outlook of our people. So, and which I'm glad great-grandfather was in those because I'm here today.
0: Mm. Earlier this week, we did a show about the Battle of Greasy Grass, and I'm interested in learning from you, Wilma. How did this victory at the Battle of Rosebud influence the outcome of Greasy Grass?
1: Well, I think, like I said, our warriors, people were always prepared. The women in the village were always prepared to flee. And in the Battle of Rosebud with General Crook, their approach to, I guess I would just outright say eradicating the natives, their approach was to come upon a village where the warriors weren't there, and they could. That's where the massacres would happen. They would overtake the women, children, and elders. And so our people were always ready to, like I said, be prepared for whatever came if they had to flee, if the men weren't there. But in the situation with the Battle of Rosebud, they were Rosebud Creek, they were able to participate in the warfare and protect the village that General Crook and the cavalry and the army were looking for. And so it ended up that they were prepared when the battle of at Greasy Grass came. They were prepared and they worked in as a team in unison with the Cheyenne and all of the seven council fires of the Lakota. And so they were, it helped them to be prepared always for whatever would come.
0: Wilma, you talked a little bit earlier about your great-grandfather, also Crazy Horse. Who are some other notable warriors from the battle who you would like to mention?
1: Well, of a lot of our relatives, I'm speaking from the Lakota, Teoshpai. Teoshpai means the family, an extended family. And so with the all the relatives at Teoshpai, then there were a number from our area. There were a lot more, but Hollow Horn Bear, Cool Dog. And just a number of our people, descendants that survived the Battle of Rosebud Creek and Little Bighorn. There were a number of our families, Crow Eagle, a number of them that are on that wall that was unveiled in 2012 at the Battle of Little Bighorn. There's a number of our people's names that are all on there. And so, like I said, they worked in unison, you know, to approach protecting the people.
0: Thank you, Wilma. Let's hear part of an interview now with Dr. Leo Kilsback. Kilsback is a Northern Cheyenne historian and professor at the University of Arizona, and he spoke earlier with NAC producer Sol Traverso about a keynote address at an event today in Busby, Montana, remembering the Battle of Rosebud. Here he speaks about the importance of the battle and how he, as a Native historian, has been countering non-Native perspectives.
2: The battle itself represents sort of the end, a real transition, a real major shift in the timeline of American history, Native American history. I think more than the Little Bighorn Battle, because, you know, everything about it, you know, from its military standpoint, from its location, from the fact that the United States government had already started changing its military tactics to adapt, because they kept losing. They kept losing to Indians. They didn't know how to fight, basically, in the plains. You know, they just didn't have the knowledge. And then you had the Crow and Shoshone scouts who were really influential in protecting them, basically. I mean, it's like they knew how to fight in the plains, and so they were pretty much shifted, you know, I guess reduced the loss on their end, on the United States end. But it reminds everybody about the treaty rights, the rights to the land, and the rights to that natives have of and their way of life that has been adopted. And myself, as a Native historian, you know, that's one of the things that I think, in terms of deconstructing history, is kind of what I do. But I think I go deeper. I think decolonizing history is part of the core, I guess, goal for natives, because, you know, you have folks who, you know, for a long time, the history is told from a, you know, mainstream white perspective, and there's always an agenda. There's always a focus on events, specific events. There's always the interaction between the Indians and the United States government. But what about our history without their presence? What does it look like? What is that? And when you extrapolate that knowledge, you get a better understanding of what Indians were thinking like back then, what our old people were thinking back then, and how they made decisions. We didn't just go off into war. We had treaties, we had peace agreements with other tribal nations before the treaty era. And I think once you get an understanding of that mindset of what the Indian thought was, you could understand why they fought the way they did and why there was no time for peace, because all that had already played out. And I think the way that Western, our mainstream history, likes to try to portray things is that there was just a bunch of, it was the Wild West. Everybody was just fighting. Well, no, that wasn't the case. You had, you know, you had Red Cloud's War before. You had, you know, 20 some odd years earlier, you had the Fort Laramie Treaty, and even 30, 40 years before that, you had treaties, agreements between tribal leaders and the federal government already sitting down and talking about what we want as Native people and what they want as Negroes. And I think this idea of just, you know, no holds barred Wild West has been overly popularized. I think when folks go there, or Cheyennes in particular, we sort of have that sentiment, you know, because we walk the path every year, and we see the landscape, and we know that something great and amazing happened here. And I think it's something that if anybody goes there, they'll get that same sentiment. They'll get that same feeling, because it's not a battle site in the sense that you feel like, you know, a lot of people died here, but you feel like something, it's like a, you know, sacred ground, like something did happen here. And it wasn't just this one event. it's something that, occurs, something's there. I think that's really what I think from our perspective, what we see, what we share every year when we go out there.
0: That was part of an interview with historian and Northern Cheyenne citizen Leo Kilsback. An extended version of this interview will be available on our website, NativeAmericaCalling.com. We're joined by Wilma Bearshield Robertson, who is on the Rosebud Sioux Reservation in South Dakota. And Wilma, how have you seen the historical narratives change about the Battle of Rosebud?
1: Well, it's that our people could maintain their way of life. And that's what, at that time, the people felt with the encroaching of the military and the United States. The forts that they built were all put in places that strategically that they could watch over the Indian nations. Even to modern day time here, the forts that they were put in, for example, in eastern South Dakota, Fort Randall, at the Missouri River, they were forts were put in all the areas of where the tribes were settled. But the main outlook that I was told from a very young age was that the people wanted to maintain their way of life. Our people, the Lakota people, wanted to maintain their way of life, to be able to hunt, to move. We were nomadic people. And even modern day people say to me, well, you travel a lot. You travel all over. You're going, even when I worked in my way of career and working, I'd have a grant. I'd have to go someplace to give presentations. And people say, you're traveling all over. But that's our history. I said, well, we come from a nomadic people. I enjoy and like the ability to travel. All of going back to that period of time is that our people wanted to maintain our way of life, to hunt, to be able to go where we wanted to the Tongue, to the Powder River, up to the Baja Sapa, our Black Hills, our sacred Black Hills. And we have a lot of sacred sites, those areas, those battlefields. I know I had older relatives, mothers who would offer tobacco. They would know all these sites. A lot of that is lost. Say, like, we travel from East Reservation, from about where the Missouri River is, to the agency of Rosebud or Pine Ridge. I'd have a grandmother that would stop in the car. She'd have me stop. Or my mother, if my mother was driving, and then she would get off and pray. We'd get off and pray, and she would offer tobacco. And the knowledge of a lot of those sites, what happened, are lost now because of some of the elder people. I'm older. I don't consider myself an elder yet, but although I am 73, because it's a certain status when they become an elder. And but the knowledge is what I have, some of the knowledge from an early age, from the grandparents, my grandpa telling me all of that. It even goes back to people seeing something coming from the west and something shining. And I had an elder tell me a couple of years ago that it was her grandmother that said, and they when they watched, and what came over was the Spanish in armor, and they saw the shining armor coming, and it was Spanish coming to, which would be our area of would be west of the Rosebud Agency. So they talked about all that stuff in an oral way, not a written down, but in an oral way. And subsequently, as a lot of the elder people die, that is lost, but we do consider those battleground areas sacred sites because people were ready to give their life on both sides. And with what was at the time, they thought maybe it was to eradicate us, and on our side, it was to maintain our way of life.
0: And Wilma, young children growing up today there in Rosebud or other reservations in South Dakota, are they learning this history?
1: Well, I hope so. We do have some a school now on the Rosebud that's an immersion approach to education for language and knowledge. But I think part of it, as they've been going now, I think part of it is to include the people that are that know this knowledge, and to include them, and to be able to get it documented, while you know, a number of us, and so many people with, you know, the pandemic and everything, a lot of our people passed away. And so it's just, to me, I'm feeling doing this interview because I feel that anytime we can talk about our history and the meaning of things like, you know, the battles, like I said, the people had a ability, the warriors had ability to protect the people, whereas, as we know, like Wounded Knee, the massacre, people weren't able to really protect themselves. And so in the battles in that regard, being it was a week before the Little Bighorn, then, you know, people were ready for anything, is what I'm kind of told. You know, even into modern day, you know, you'd be ready for anything is kind of what has been told, that we should live our lives but be prepared for anything. And that's understandable, you know, in anybody's life.
0: Wilma, thank you so much for taking time to share your knowledge with our listeners today. Wilma Bearshield Robertson and also Dr. Leo Kilsback talking today about the Battle of Rosebud. And we also heard earlier from Leo Bercier and Joshua Oxendine, who joined the show as well. We'll be back tomorrow adding to our Native Bookshelf. We'll hear from writer Ellen Onalaba about her new novel about Sami displacement in post-World War II Sweden. I'm Sean Spruce. Enjoy the rest of your day.
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6: Coming up on the Children's Hour, we're celebrating dads for Father's Day with a musical special. Here are some of our favorite Kindy artists with their tributes to dad. Plus, we have music from a Ghanaian rapper, a love song to dad sung in Cree, and many more. As we think about our fathers, we remember the important roles they play in our families and our lives with their nurturing, love, and care. Happy Father's Day to all of the dads from all of us on the Children's Hour. This one's for you. The Children's Hour is produced by the Children's Hour Incorporated. We're a New Mexico-based nonprofit organization working with children to make the best in high-quality kids public radio. You can learn a lot more about us at childrenshour.org. It's time.